0: Imogen West Knight, journalist, novelist, wrote about a recent massive blow up in the publishing industry for Slate.
1: So what happened was an author called Mia Ballard, an American author, self-published a horror novel called Shy Girl. And the conceit of this book is it is about a woman who is down on her luck financially and decides to sign up for a sugar baby website in the hopes of fixing that. She gets put in touch with this man and enters his orbit, and eventually he sort of kidnaps her and decides to keep her as a pet, like a dog in a sort of cage and on a collar, and forbids her from speaking except to say woof, and not to woof, to actually say woof, which is a bit strange, but there we go.
2: This is who I am now. A pet. A shape carved by someone else's hands. A thing devoured piece by piece until there is nothing left but obedience, the quiet, and the hurt. Until hurt is all that remains.
1: During the course of this incarceration, she starts to take on kind of animal qualities and finds herself actually seemingly turning into a dog.
2: I chose the man who wanted not who I was, but who I could become. A pet. A prisoner.
1: She self-publishes this book, and it's popular among fans of self-published horror online. And then what happened was, as often enough happens these days, is that a big traditional publisher, in this case Hachette, will see a self-published novel and see that it's popular and decide to then publish it again under the imprint of their own house. And that can be a pretty good deal for the house and for the author, because they get a book deal and a payment, and the publishing house know that people like this book already, and therefore it's likely to earn a profit. So they do this, they contact her. It then gets published in the UK by Hachette and is slated for publication in the US a little bit later than that. People begin to read this book more widely now that it's out with a major publishing house, and discussion begins to pop up on places like BookTok.
3: The writing felt really flat, it felt surface level and underdeveloped, which could be a clear sign of AI usage.
4: I was just reading sentences and I was like, that doesn't even mean anything.
1: And Reddit.
5: Shy Girl by Mia Ballard. Does anyone else think this was written by ChatGPT?
6: It has this very recognizable and constant rhythmic use of adjectives and similes that stinks of AI.
1: This conversation kind of gathers speed, people agreeing that there's something kind of off about the book. And then it all gained a little bit more attention. There was a user, a YouTube book person called Frankie Shelf, who made a 3-hour long video dissecting this book and all the things that they thought gave the signs of being AI generated.
7: It's so empty. It's flat in every way. Themes, characters, plot, writing. And that is because, in my opinion, large chunks of this book were written with assistance from a generative AI.
1: The New York Times then get involved and decide to run their own little investigation into the book, doing things like putting it through AI detecting software, and take that to Hachette. Hachette then get off their arse, as it were, and pull the book. And then the author, Mia Ballard, has issued very sort of sparse statements about this. She gave a quote to the New York Times saying, you know, that this has essentially ruined her life and her reputation. But the interesting claim that she made was not that there was no AI in the book, but that potentially there was AI in the book because she had hired or asked a third party to edit the book.
0: What do we know about the author?
1: This is her second book. She published another, just self-published. And we don't know loads and loads about her because she's very much withdrawn from the public eye in the aftermath of all of this. An extra layer to the narrative around all of this is that she's a Black woman and therefore someone who is traditionally less interesting to big publishing houses and like is afforded less time and attention. It would be silly to argue that none of the vitriol is linked to the fact that she's a Black woman author. You know, I think there's like one ought to be careful about the way that we talk about this because this is someone from like a from publishing terms anyway, certainly like a disadvantaged background who's been given this big platform and has attracted like a lot of flack for this potential use of AI.
0: You read the book. For your money, what made it so obvious that AI had been used?
1: There's like two layers to it. There are everybody is becoming familiar with certain kinds of AI writing tells, right? There's things like negative parallelisms, that thing where it's like, it's not just this, it's this, or excessive use of metaphor and similes, especially ones that don't quite make sense or that come very rapidly one after another.
2: Then the door bursts open and he enters like a storm, dragging the sour stink of liquor behind him, his presence filling the room and turning the pastel air brittle. In his hands is a cake, gleaming, its pink frosting too smooth, like plastic dipped in sugar, like something that belongs on a screen, too perfect to hold.
1: Every noun having an adjective attached, certain kind of repetitive syntactical blocks that appear. So there's all of that. There is all of that. But that on its own, you know, AI chatbots write like that because humans did once, yeah. You know, like it's an aggregate of all human writing it can get its hands on. So I would kind of think that that on its own isn't quite enough. That's what makes it so difficult, right? Because you can find that in human writing too. But it is, and this will sound wishy-washy, but I think people will know what I mean if they've read large chunks of AI writing, is that there's something that happens when you read AI-generated text over a long, like something as long as a novel, is that there is just this like spidey sense you get about it of flatness. It's just, it's very emotionally one note. There's very little variety in the texture of the prose. And yeah, it's a feeling. It's a feeling where you sense literally a lack of mind behind the text.
0: So you've been clear that we don't actually know the truth of what happened here. We have an author saying an editor must have inserted AI later on. You understand publishing a lot more than I do. Do you find it believable that that could have happened?
1: In a way, yes, because it's possible. I don't think it's possible for it to have happened without her noticing. I think she must have known about it if a third party did. But then it ought to have been picked up when it went through Hachette. You know, the problem with self-publishing to traditional publishing pipeline is that because the book is complete and also because the book has a proven audience already, editors are therefore, maybe reasonably, they take the book in and they think, well, not much needs to be done with this because it's a complete work already. You know, it might not be as rigorous an editing process as it would be if just an unpublished first draft came in on an editor's desk. Another is that editors, unfortunately for everybody, including themselves, have less and less time for editing. Like in the major publishing houses, people talk about this all the time within the industry, that so much more of their work in recent years has been given over to, you know, stuff that needs doing, like campaign work or liaising with authors, but it is leaving less and less time for them to do the work of editing because the publishing houses don't have enough staff and all these kind of bigger picture issues.
0: So where we've ended up here is that readers feel betrayed. A writer's career is more or less destroyed. Hachette looks kind of foolish.
1: They do.
0: It makes you wonder whether anyone is talking about guardrails in place to keep this from happening again, or whether at the moment it's just like, we've got to wait until the sleuths on Reddit figure out that there's a soullessness to this thing and start asking questions.
1: I mean, I think everybody is talking about what those guardrails could or should be. Like it's a very hot topic, I think, among like editors all over the place. But it's a really tricky one because AI detection software is the sort of first thing that you might think, okay, well, everything should get run through one of those. Those, when you dig into them, pretty unreliable. Yeah, they're not as good as one might hope. I mean, they'll pick up extremely obvious instances of AI, but they may not pick up, they just may not pick up everything. And then you've got this difficult thing. Let's say you have a manuscript from an author and you put that through an AI detection software and it comes up like 70% likely AI. You know, depends who that is. If this is an author that you are very keen not to, you know, it's relational stuff, the publishing industry. You don't want to accuse someone of doing something that at the moment, anyway, in the current cultural climate, is kind of insulting. Like, did you actually not write this book?
0: Yeah.
1: Did you cheat, you know? That's a really difficult conversation to have unless you're completely sure. And it's really difficult to be completely sure. The thing about AI writing is that it is, it cannot be original in flavor. Like, that's the very nature of it. It's a averaging out of everything it can get its hands on. I don't know. I mean, maybe this position will sort of die out, which is depressing to me. But I feel like I would rather read a bad book written by a human than a quote-unquote good one written by AI, because at least, you know, to me, what is valuable about a book is it as a piece of art, and to know that somebody had, like, something they wanted to say, and maybe they will succeed at that and maybe they will fail. But that's the kind of...
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0: Nothing we love more at Today Explained than a person running an experiment on herself. Wahine Vara, writer, journalist, author of Searches, out in paperback now. Tell me everything.
1: So I think there's this, I don't know, misconception among writers, among readers, that there is a certain kind of way that AI generates language, and it's super different from the way writers do. And it was seeming to me from some research that I've read and from my own experiences that that was probably not true. So I wanted to do a kind of strange and dramatic thing, which was to see if people who knew my work really well could distinguish between my work and AI-generated imitations of my work that were created in a specific way that made them similar to my work. So there's a researcher named Tuhin Chakrabarty, whose work I've covered before, and he had already conducted this experiment. He and colleagues basically trained AI models on the work of established, accomplished writers. And what that means is he basically got the AI model to generate language that looked a lot like language from those authors. And then he had readers who were graduate writing students read those passages generated by AI and also read imitations by fellow graduate writing students and say which one they liked better. And they tended to like the ones by the AI models more than the ones by actual human beings. And so I had him do the same thing with my work, but a twist on it. I had him train an AI model on my previous books, my three previous books, on pieces of journalism I've written. And then I had him get his AI model to generate passages sounding like something from a forthcoming novel that I haven't published yet or shared with anyone. And then I put that alongside passages that I had written. I sent those to people who know my work really well. I'm talking about like my best friend since I was 13, writer friends who I've known since I was 19, 20 years old. And I asked if they could tell the difference, and none of them could.
0: All right. So the people who know you best in the world don't know you that well, apparently, or AI is exceptionally good at what it is doing. Give me some examples of what happened here. Can you read me something maybe that you wrote and then something that the AI wrote? And let's see if I just met you, but let's see if I can tell any differences.
1: It's funny because I can't remember now which ones are mine and which ones are the AI. Gaia said it seemed to her that we'd been on similar trajectories. We'd both spent many years creating something that we cared deeply about. I with my journalism, she with her startup, and then gone on to focus on empowering others to do the same. She said she'd been surprised to find that mentoring other founders was even more meaningful than running her own startup. In business,

0: business terms, the ROI was higher if you were willing to count fulfillment as a return.
1: That's nice. I like that. Yeah, that was, I would say, as writing, that was nice. Beginning, middle, end lands on a point. I enjoyed it.
0: That one was actually AI.
1: No! Damn! AI, you landed in such a nice spot. Okay, girl. Read me something that you wrote, please.
0: Okay. I guess, yeah, that now we have a spoiler that I'm going to read you something from me. Okay. I'd like to argue that we write because we feel compelled to, no matter whether anyone will read them. But is that true? When I was younger, I used to keep a journal for myself. I didn't want anyone else to ever read it, which meant I didn't need to describe the people and places I was writing about or explain why they mattered. When my mom did read my journal in the 9th grade, I considered it the biggest betrayal I'd ever experienced. But the saving grace was knowing that she could not have possibly understood most of what I was writing about. Mm. I had an audience of one, myself.
1: Much better. I liked the AI, but that was obviously
0: much. I set you up to say that.
1: No, actually, you didn't. I would be very honest, and I did sort of want to curveball you, but that was very pretty. Do me a favor, read the first two sentences of what you wrote one more time for me.
0: I'd like to argue that we write because we feel compelled to, no matter whether anyone will read them. But is that true?
1: Wait, we write, what is the them referring to?
0: It's an error. It's a grammatical error on my part.
1: Look at me. Okay, so.
0: And good job catching it because.
1: Thank you.
0: A lot of people assumed that one was AI. And I think the best indication that it was actually me is that there is that grammatical error because AI wouldn't have made a grammatical error like that.
1: This is the thing that I would like us to talk about. AI does not make mistakes. And in the first half of the show, our guest, also a writer, described AI as kind of soulless. And I think that was part of what she was pointing to. What you read me by the AI wasn't bad. It sort of seemed like something that I might read in like Lean In. Right? Mm. You enjoy mentoring other people. I'm going to hear why. So question for you. When all this was said and done, people could not tell what was you. People who know you well couldn't tell what was you and what was AI. What did you feel about that? Did you feel threatened? Did you feel suspicious of your friends and family?
0: I was of two minds because on the one hand, I didn't feel threatened, but I found myself questioning my own assumption about myself, which is that I identify as a writer who is very invested in originality, who really wants every new book to be completely different from the previous books. And so the fact that this AI was trained on my previous books and could predict the style of the writing in the new book suggested that I wasn't as original as I thought, that my new book wasn't as different from the previous books as I thought. And at the same time, on the other hand, I actually felt vindicated because I disagree with the other author who is your previous guest about the soullessness of AI generated text. I don't think that AI generated text is by definition easily distinguishable from human text because of a kind of soullessness inherent in the text.
1: Okay, but can most readers tell that something is AI versus something written by a human?
0: It seems like they can't. And I can't myself. And this actually gets back to what we were discussing earlier about the question of whether AI generated text is convincing or soulless. And I think the reason a lot of people assume AI writing is going to sound soulless is that AI companies in their most recent versions of their products have created these products that are specifically designed to sound a certain way, like a certain kind of corporate customer service speak kind of way. And so people think that's just what AI sounds like, right? Like that's somehow inherently the way AI sounds, but it's not true. AI can sound any number of ways. So it's technically very easy actually to build an AI, to train an AI model that sounds human-like, even literary. The reason we're not that familiar with it is that that's not what the products look like currently.
1: Hmm. So ultimately, do you think AI is going to end up changing our relationship to literature? Or do you think everybody who reads is going to be as skeptical and skeeved out as you and I are?
0: Well, research shows not only that in some cases people prefer AI-generated text to human-generated text, but also that if they're told that a piece of text is AI-generated, they become uninterested in it. And so it seems clear that people in general, the reading public, does not want to read text generated by AI if they know that it's generated by AI. You know, I think we focus a lot on this human technology binary, on like, oh, it's weird if a machine creates the language. But I think a big part of it is that we want to be communicating with one another. We don't want to be receiving our art from enormous tech companies that have a lot of wealth and have a lot of power and want to control us, right? So for me, it's really about, do we want to communicate with other people or do we want to receive text from enormous technology companies?
1: Wahini Vara, writer, journalist, contributor to Business Week and The Atlantic and The New Yorker. Her book, Searches, is out in paperback. Kelly Wessinger produced today's show and is the voice of Shy Girl. Amina El-Sadi edited. Gabriel Donatov checked the facts, and David Tadashore and Bridger Dunnigan engineer. I'm Noel King. It's Today Explained.
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6: Hello, I'm Claudia Hammond. Health Check is coming up after the news. Polycystic ovary syndrome gets a brand new name this week. What difference will this make to the 170 million women around the world who have the condition? Why a new health insurance system that makes assessments using AI is facing opposition in Kenya? And could eating a meal before you get vaccinated make the vaccine more effective? All coming up after the news in Health Check from the BBC.
7: BBC News with David Harper. A long-awaited summit between the leaders of the United States and China, Donald Trump and Xi Jinping, is due to take place in Beijing in the coming hours. Issues on the agenda include Taiwan, trade and Iran. Mr. Trump wants China to put pressure on Tehran to reopen the Strait of Hormuz. The United Arab Emirates has denied hosting a secret visit by the Israeli Prime Minister Benjamin Netanyahu during the Iran war. Mr. Netanyahu's office had made the claim hours earlier. The head of the International Air Transport Association has warned that higher ticket prices for flights in Europe are inevitable due to the high cost of jet fuel. Willie Walsh told the BBC that even if the Iran war were to end tomorrow, its effects would be felt for months to come. Leading scientists have warned FIFA that its heat safety measures for the Men's Football World Cup are inadequate and could put players at risk of serious harm. The tournament, which starts next month, is being hosted by the US, Mexico and Canada. The U.S. Senate has approved Donald Trump's nominee to lead the Federal Reserve. Kevin Warsh will take over as chairman of the central bank, which sets interest rates. Mr. Warsh has denied making a deal with the president to cut rates. Russia has launched one of the biggest aerial attacks on Ukraine since the start of its full-scale invasion. President Zelensky said Russia fired at least 800 drones on Wednesday, killing six people. An American woman who published a children's book about grief after the sudden death of her husband has been sentenced to life for his murder. Corey Richens laced her husband's drink with fentanyl. And in football, Paris Saint-Germain have won the top men's league in France for the fifth year in a row. A 2-0 victory over their nearest rivals, Lens, gave PSG an unassailable lead in the table. Elsewhere, Inter Milan have won a domestic double with victory in the Italian Cup. They beat Lazio in the final 2-0. And that's the latest BBC News.
6: Hello and welcome to Health Check from the BBC. I'm Claudia Hammond here with the latest news from the world of medicine. Polycystic ovary syndrome gets a new name after more than a decade of debate. More in a moment on why this might matter to the 170 million women with the condition. Here in the UK, we have a phrase, feed a cold and starve a fever. We'll be finding out how true that is later on. And to help me today, joining me from Kenya, I have health journalist Dorcas Wangira. How are you, Dorcas?
8: Hi, Claudia. I'm well.
6: And what do you have for us today?
8: We have a controversy in Kenya about the AI model being used to determine how much one should pay for their healthcare.
6: And from Peru, the association between pesticides and cancer. So, Dorcas, I want to start with polycystic ovary syndrome, which is now, after much international debate, called polyendocrine metabolic ovarian syndrome. The announcement was made this week at the European Congress of Endocrinology in Prague. So, Dorcas, it is still quite a mouthful. So the abbreviation is now PMOS, but what is it exactly?
8: PCOS, what it was previously known, is polycystic ovary syndrome, and some people would say PCOS. So this is a common hormonal disorder that affects women and girls during their reproductive years and even in later stages of life. So this hormonal imbalance, particularly in androgen levels, as a result, many women with this condition will have irregular, infrequent menstrual periods, sometimes none at all, pain during their menses, abnormal ovulation. Some women will experience changes in hair. You can have excessive hair in your face and other parts of your body, like your belly. Some women experience baldness, acne, and even cysts in the ovary. So before, when the focus was mostly on the cysts, and some women would argue that the symptoms are not the same, this condition would predispose women and girls to other conditions like diabetes, insulin resistance, and even obesity. And it was the main leading cause for fertility. There is no known cause for it. It doesn't have a cure. However, it can be managed when you look at the symptoms. And globally, WHO estimates that it affects around 170 million women worldwide. But the sad thing about this condition has been that 70% of women who have it are not even diagnosed.
6: And so why the new name now?
8: So the polyendocrine metabolic ovarian syndrome, I could say PMOS after PCOS. The reason why there was this clamor for the change of this name for decades is because, one, it is a syndrome. And a syndrome, unlike a disease, affects people differently. So, for instance, if a woman didn't have ovarian cysts necessarily, it wouldn't fit the right diagnosis. If you were just experiencing milder symptoms like, for instance, hair growth or acne, it wouldn't constitute a very strong diagnosis. So the underdiagnosis is a big concern.
6: So who gets to rename a condition like this? I mean, the journal The Lancet calls it a multi-step global consensus process. How did they do it?
8: This took a global coalition of patients, clinicians, and organizations to agree on a new name. And this consensus was based on more than 14,000 responses from patients, health professionals across all regions of the world, as well as in two international workshops. They had input from academic, clinical, and patient organizations. And this process looked at scientific accuracy, clarity, the stigma surrounding PCOS, the cultural fits, and also how practical it would be to adopt a new name.
6: Yeah, it does sound as if it was a huge process that they've undergone in order to get to this name and to make sure that everybody's on board and that people are happy with this around the world. And of course, increasing understanding of any condition sounds like a good thing, especially if it's something where people aren't getting diagnosed. But in reality, how much difference will having a new name really make?
8: A name does create awareness. For instance, now when you look at the wide array of symptoms, it means that you can have more focus on it, more treatment, And even for that young girl or that young woman who is trying to get pregnant and maybe didn't know why, just because you don't have ovarian cysts, which was the main focus of PCOS before, doesn't mean that you're not eligible for the right healthcare and even diagnosis. We have seen other names being changed because of stigma. For instance, monkeypox to mpox. We have seen other names changed because of the geographical location. If a name is associated with a particular place. But this one goes beyond stigma, goes beyond just people associating it with the wrong cause. It looks at the wide array of how this disease affects women.
6: Thank you for that, Dorcas. Now, depending on where you live, you may have heard the phrase feed a cold and starve a fever. But is that scientifically accurate? Well, new research published in Nature might have the answer. Greg Delgoff, who led this new study, is Professor of Immunology at the University of Pittsburgh in the US. And he told me how immune cells work to protect us from infection.
9: The kind of interesting thing about your immune system is it spends a lot of time just waiting to see something that is foreign, like a virus or a bacteria, or something that's abnormal, like a cancer cell. And when they get triggered, they start to grow, and then they start to divide bunches of times to create an army of these T cells. And then those T cells kind of swim around your body, and they try to find the infected or abnormal cells and remove them, curbing the infection or removing cancer before it develops. Memory T cells are T cells that have seen the pathogen, have gone through an immune response, and then have gone back into that waiting mode. And so now, when they see that pathogen again, they will respond faster and stronger and better than if they had not seen it before.
6: So how did you do your study?
9: So we asked individuals to come into the lab and get their blood drawn before breakfast. And then we would ask them to go about their day, have breakfast, have lunch, and then after lunch, come back for a second blood draw. We isolated the immune cells from the blood and we compared them to each other. And what we found was that the T cells that came from the after lunch draw were metabolically enhanced, but also they were better at doing their job. And what T cells do is find infected cells and remove them. And so this was very, very exciting to us because it suggested that a meal really did make a difference.
6: Were you surprised to find that a meal does have the impact that you found?
9: So we weren't really sure what we were going to find. I mean, at the end of the day, most of the studies in this space have been done over time with different kinds of diets. So we didn't really know what to expect. And so when we got these initial data, this was surprising. But I think probably what was more surprising was that after we activated those cells and let them divide and proliferate, is that they were still better. They remembered that they were in that metabolically nutrient-rich environment.
6: Are there any foods that would be particularly good for eliciting this positive immune response?
9: So we had a survey of kind of what did you eat for breakfast and lunch during this 6-hour period? And what we found was that it really was the individuals that ate a balanced meal that contained fats. This was really important, lipids. This was the driver of this long-lasting functional improvement. Now, I'm not saying that you should be eating like butter for breakfast, but I do think that having a balanced meal that contains plenty of good, healthy fats would be something that would probably be the best type of stimulator of T cell metabolism in this manner.
6: It's interesting, isn't it? Because when we're ill, we often lose our appetite, and you think that the body would make you want to eat more in order to boost the immune system at the exact time you need it.
9: Yeah, this is something that we only speculate on, but there is this sickness behavior, right? That when we get sick, we don't really feel like eating. It seems a little bit counterintuitive, but what we kind of speculate is that maybe this is a trick that pathogens like viruses play on us, right? That they're actually causing that feeding behavior to change so that we don't fuel our immune system. So this might be an evasion mechanism that the viruses have adapted to evade detection or elimination.
6: Yeah, that would be quite clever if the viruses encouraged you to lose your appetite so that they could have a better time replicating. And there is a saying, starve a fever, feed a cold. Is there any truth in that then? This suggests maybe you should feed the cold, but then wouldn't you want to also eat when you've got the fever?
9: Yeah, it's certainly a myth. What our data would suggest, you should feed a fever and you should feed a cold. When you're feeling ill, the last thing you should do is starve that immune system. You should be fueling it, because not only will it help you get over that sickness today, but it will also help protect you from that pathogen again.
6: Could this have implications for if people are having treatment for cancer with immunotherapies?
9: Yes, it very much does. So there's a certain type of immune-based therapy for cancer where T cells are engineered to find and target cancer cells. It's called CAR T cell therapy. And we went back to the T cells that we isolated from healthy donors, and we manufactured CAR T cells experimentally from either the pre-breakfast draw or the post-lunch draw. And what we found was that those T cells that came from after lunch were better at finding cancer cells and killing them than the ones that came from the fasted draw. It's not that the fasted draw didn't work at all. It's just that those T cells that came from the fed state were metabolically and functionally enhanced. They lasted longer. And so we think that this is going to be an important factor to consider when we're thinking about immunomodulatory therapy.
6: And does this suggest that you should eat some food before you get a vaccine in order to help that vaccine work even better?
9: Yeah, absolutely. And that's something that I advise all my friends to do.
6: So perhaps in low-income countries, might it be a good idea to provide food at the same time as people get their vaccines in case there's not that much food available?
9: Yeah, Claudia, this is a really important point. You know, our data really suggests that it's not that vaccines don't work in the fasted state, but we do know that vaccines have less potency in countries in which either food is not readily available or the type of food is not rich. Even in developed countries, we have areas called food deserts, right, where people can't get access to whole foods. It's really just a lot of processed foods. And so our data really suggest that for vaccination campaigns, especially in the developing world, we should be providing nutrition as well as those vaccines if we want to stimulate strong immunity. And so I think this is something that is really ripe for future study, but I also think has a really important public health component. What I hope people take away from all of this is that your immune response is extremely metabolically demanding. And we know this because we do feel pretty wretched when you get sick. And so there is a huge metabolic demand of a successful immune response. So people need to be thinking about how we're going to fuel that immune response to support long-lived immunity.
6: And I guess that would explain why, if you're feeling particularly run down, and we know that then you might be more susceptible to catching infections, it's important to try to make sure you're still eating well.
9: Absolutely. That's a critical thing to remember. And so, you know, treat yourself and tell yourself that it's for your T cells.
6: Dorcas was listening along to Professor Greg Del Goff there. And I was wondering what implications you thought this might have for vaccination programs in the Global South.
8: Following this research, you could say that it would be recommended to give food to people receiving their vaccines. For instance, mothers who are taking their children for routine immunizations. I was talking to mothers who say that while they take their children to the clinic or the healthcare center, they haven't eaten. So giving them food would be a good recommendation, and it also improve the outcomes once they get the vaccines. What I have seen often is during blood donation drives that there's always a bottle of soda or juice or a snack that's high in sugar like biscuits or bread. Not only is it a good incentive for people who come to donate blood, but it keeps them healthy and strong during the entire process.
6: Yeah, that's always the best bit of giving blood here, is that you get tea and a biscuit afterwards. That seems very welcome. Now, Dorcas, in Kenya, you have a new health insurance system, and it uses artificial intelligence, and it is causing some controversy there. So can you explain to us, what is this new system and how does it work?
8: Well, so the new system of the Social Health Authority, which many people will say SHA, was brought in to make universal healthcare possible. That would mean that you have healthcare not based on your ability to pay, but your need. So in Kenya, you have more than 80% of the people who are registered are people who do not have jobs. They do not have a salary. Then you have 20% of people who are salaried and can get a standard amount with a standard percentage. So what this AI model does, the proxy means testing, it basically asks whoever is registering, whether as an individual or a household, a set of questions to find out how you live and what you own. For instance, you'll be asked, do you have a toilet? Do you live in a permanent house? Do you have a motorcycle? Do you have a car? And then what it does, then it uses machine learning to predict the income you'd have based on your answers. So this percentage that is predicted is what you're given as your annual health payment. So you have ranges, for instance, 6,000 shillings a year, 7,000 Kenya shillings a year. So what many people do not understand is how is it arrived at? Because someone would argue, I don't have a job. Where will I get this money to pay?
10: But does anybody check that it's true? I mean, people could just say that they haven't got a bike so that they didn't have to pay as much.
8: Exactly. And that's what one of the members of parliament asked, is that an algorithm is blind to the reality. With traditional means testing, someone would actually look at that to ascertain. So what the government is doing, it's using CHPs, those are community health promoters, to go around to households. And when they're registering people, they're supposed to sort of verify what you're saying. But then you have instances where if you have a phone, you have a computer, you can actually fill it yourself without someone else assisting you. So that's also the crux of the problem. It's not traditional means of testing. You're using proxy. And also, how do you determine that what I have is sufficient to generate income? I may be having a bike, but I don't have fuel to use it. I may be living in a house which is semi-permanent, but then I didn't build it. So it doesn't necessarily give you the proper reality of what a person has and how much they can earn.
10: So it sounds as though there's an issue with the way the testing's done, but also the amounts that people have to pay. And you've been speaking to people in West Kenya near the town of Kakamega. What did they tell you?
8: So Beatrice Naliaka is a 50-year-old unemployed woman. She told me that her premium of $46 a year or £34 a year is out of her reach.
11: I was asked if I have a house. I told them, I don't have a house, I just live on common land. Then they asked me if I have a permanent toilet, and I don't. And then they asked me if I have any business. I said, I don't. I said, I'm just like this, I have nothing. They told me to pay 500 shillings, and I can't afford it.
8: I also spoke to 40-year-old Evelyn Opicha. She's a teacher who's unemployed. So her annual premium is much higher than Beatrice.
12: We are afraid because now we are just praying to God that you don't get sick. Because even at this hour, if you go to the center, you go to the social health authority room that is now mandatory. Now you are just afraid. If I get sick, what will I do? And will the cost be high or not?
8: When this new insurance system was being put in place by the government, the president was categorical that there'll come a time when Kenyans won't have to pay so much for healthcare. You won't have to have fundraisers so that poor people will be taken to hospital. But what we are seeing is that the poor Kenyans are saying they cannot even afford to pay it. However, for those who are salaried, they're paying more taxes for this healthcare system. You have a fixed amount of your gross salary. So people are paying more. The middle class, the employed, are paying more. The poor are saying that we cannot afford to pay it. The end result is that more people are still not able to access healthcare. So people do not understand. So what are you using? What is your criteria, particularly for those who do not have a salary?
10: And what does the government say?
8: It says that this system is not new to Kenya, that there are other countries globally that use proxy means testing. They cited Cambodia, Indonesia, and Singapore. But it is also looking at how people can appeal. For instance, if you're given that amount, like the two women we spoke to, they can try to appeal it and see if they can be given a lower amount. However, it also argued and said that no system is perfect in terms of determining what people should pay. And Claudia, what is really important is access. It's not even about being able to pay for your final bill, but being able to access. If you go to a healthcare center and you're told without this SHA, we will not serve you, already that is a serious problem.
10: Well, thank you very much for that. And if you've encountered something similar where you live, we'd be interested to hear from you. Do email us at healthcheck@bbc.co.uk. To Peru now, where scientists have mapped the use of pesticides being used today and rates of cancer across the country to see whether there is an association between them. Peru was chosen as the location by researchers in France because it has good data and a lot of agricultural land, but also because the country has a surprising history of cancer in younger people, especially liver cancer. Dr. Jorge Honles is an epidemiologist at the University of Toulouse, and I asked him how the research was done.
13: We built an environmental model that tracks 31 of the most commonly used pesticides in Peru and how they move across the landscape through rainfall, surface, runoff, soil chemistry, terrain. And then we overlaid that with more than 150,000 cancer cases from Peru, diagnosed between 2007 and 2020.
10: And what did you find?
13: We found that environmental pesticide mixture patterns across Peru are associated with geographic cancer risk patterns in ways that are worthy of serious public health attention.
10: So you found that in the areas where the more pesticides were used, people were more likely to develop cancer?
13: Correct. There's a risk multiplier being chronically exposed to pesticide to develop cancer in certain communities.
10: And would some of those be more likely to be indigenous communities that are affected?
13: Yes, especially in the Junin region of central Peru, which include the Chanchamayo province. We identify a cluster of liver cancer with a very strong spatial association with pesticide exposure. What makes this particularly striking is that this cancer occurs predominantly in young, non-cirrhotic individuals from indigenous communities. They don't fit the conventional picture of liver cancer driven by hepatitis B or alcohol. There are also molecular analyses that confirm that tumors in this cluster carry a non-genotoxic pesticide signature.
10: Yes, so can you explain that? So in addition to your work on this large scale, you also looked at the data on the genetics of individual tumors in a small number of people with a cancer to explore your results further. And what did you find there?
13: When we took liver tissue samples from patients with liver cancer living in these regions and these pesticide hotspots and compared them to tissue from patients from other populations like France, Taiwan, and Turkey, we found a distinct pattern of gene expression that is unique to the Peruvian patient, especially genes controlled by what we call master transcription factors, which are like the switches that keep liver cells behaving like liver cells. And these were significantly disrupted. The disruption was already present in the apparently normal tissue adjacent to tumors, suggesting it begins long before the cancer develops. And it creates a vulnerable state in the cell, so the cells can be converted into a cancerous cells by a second hit disruptor like inflammation or a viral infection or other exposures to like tobacco or stuff like that.
10: Now, of course, regulations on pesticides can vary a lot from country to country. So were these pesticides not considered carcinogenic?
13: Correct. These pesticides are not classified as carcinogenics, but this classification comes mostly from AIRC or WHO. These findings suggest that the danger lies in the mixture and what these mixtures do together and cumulative effects over a lifetime. So the regulatory framework is not simply designed to assess this kind of collective non-genotoxic risk. They mostly look for direct DNA damage, and this doesn't act like that.
10: So these pesticides will have been tested, though, individually?
13: Yes, most of the studies test chemicals one by one or in animal labs or in small cohorts. This is the first time that a mixture of pesticide is shown to be disrupting at molecular level in cancer patients.
10: But in practice, wouldn't it be almost impossible to test all the pesticides in combination in the lab to work out exactly which ones might be harmful to health? I mean, there would be so many different combinations and different tests that you'd need to do.
13: Correct. It is, let's say, almost impossible to test all the combinations for all the pesticides that we know and the right dose and the right combination.
10: You focused on Peru, but do your findings have wider lessons globally?
13: Yes, this is not just a Peruvian story. Mixture of pesticides are applied globally in Europe, United States, Canada, UK. The question is, who is looking? Environmental health is inherently complex because people are exposed to mixture over decades rather than isolated chemicals under laboratory conditions.
10: And of course, there is growing concern about food availability, especially with climate change. And many farmers would argue in order to provide enough food, they need to use pesticides. And of course, having enough food protects people's health. But what is the solution in your view?
13: Regulators should take into account more information like geographical vulnerabilities and start testing mixture of compounds so they can track more of this pesticide exposure that can be harmful to health in populations.
10: Jorge Honles. Now, Dorcas, of course, regulations do vary a lot around the world for which pesticides can and can't be used where. What's the attitude like towards them in Kenya?
8: We have some pesticides which have been banned in Europe because they're linked to cancer and reproductive harm, but they're still being actively sold and used in Kenya. So people are asking, why are we still having pesticides here that have been banned in other countries? And when you have agricultural produce that isn't exported because they are found to have pesticides that have been banned, so it's causing a ripple effect. In the 80s, in the 90s, and in the early 2000s, Kenya was a leading producer of pyrethrum. And pyrethrum was being grown by farmers. It looked like a flower. It is a flower. But over the years, many farmers stopped growing it because the returns would take so long. And now we're having a situation where you're importing a lot. So while they are welcome because of what they do, there is a growing clamour to ensure that what is banned elsewhere isn't sold in our own countries.
10: Well, thank you so much, Dorcas Wangira, for joining us for Health Check from the BBC for today. And thanks to the producers, Hannah Robbins, Jonathan Blackwell and Georgia Christie, and our studio engineers today, Sol Whitney and Dave O'Neill. I'm Claudia Hammond, and in the next episode of Health Check, we'll be finding out about the next generation of hearing aids. Bye for now.
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26: Hey, it's Latif. This is Radiolab. Our senior correspondent, Molly Webster, is going to be hosting and reporting this episode. And not only that, she's going to be doing that for a few episodes here and there. And what she's going to be bringing you, well, internally, we've been calling them Molly's hot tub convos with scientists. They are not actually happening in hot tubs, but they will be more conversational. Our irrepressibly curious Molly will be on one side. And then on the other side will be a scientist or scientists who are on the edge of something totally new, something with real human stakes, but also something that transcends us humans, revealing something deeper and richer about our entire universe. I'll let Molly take it from here.
0: So people will start one after another, groups will start round after round, and you just keep going until the fire is lit.
1: And what does it mean? Like, what do the words say?
0: The fire is burning, the fire is burning. This group of people are singing.
1: Hey, I'm Molly Webster, and I'm your host today. I want to tell you a story that involves two people on the opposite ends of the same mystery. The first person is Lida Kobziar. You just heard from her singing. She is a scientist who studies fire, wildfires, in the remote backcountry of places like Idaho and Utah. The second person in our mystery is a doctor, Naomi Hauser, and she works at a very busy hospital in California. There's a world in which they never should have met each other. But this is a story in which opposites are standing side by side. There's big things next to small things and visible things next to invisible things. And for us, our story starts one day, 4 years ago, when Naomi, who is an infectious disease doctor, got a strange call.
2: We got a call in infection prevention that there were an unusual number of mold infections, and they were all burn patients.
1: So, wow, that a person can grow mold on them.
2: Yeah, from different places in their body. So sometimes in their blood, sometimes like in their tissue. People who have like skin injuries, like burn patients, they can actually get mold sitting on the tissue where the skin has been lost. So it might look kind of yellowish and can be kind of fluffy sometimes.
1: Whoa. So the patients that you got called about, did you say they were all burn patients?
2: They were, yeah.
1: How many were there?
2: So it doesn't sound like a lot, but it was about six in a month.
1: Okay.
2: Which normally you might see one in a month or less. And okay, they were all different molds.
1: So each person had a different fungus.
2: Some people had more than one.
1: Whoa. Okay.
2: And it just didn't make sense because normally when you see an outbreak in a hospital, like say there's a contaminated equipment or something like that, you would see that everyone has the same infection. But this was weird because everyone had different infections.
1: Huh. So they come to you, they're all different molds. Like their question is the hospital infected?
2: Yeah, because we have to know so that we can fix it. And so we had to go through all the normal steps, like look for that moldy sink or that moldy towel that somehow fell behind something and, you know, wasn't cleaned up or something like that. We couldn't find anything. So then we had to keep looking.
1: Okay.
2: You think about, like, how else can things get into this patient's room? We climbed into the ceiling to look at the air
1: filters. By we, do you mean I? You?
2: Yeah, it was me and some of the environmental services people. We got into the kind of in-between floors in the ceiling.
1: Wow.
2: To look at the air filter system to make sure that was working. And what we learned was that the air filters were getting so overwhelmed by the wildfire smoke that they were just black. And the motors were shaking.
1: Oh my gosh.
2: Which was totally unexpected because we had never really had a wildfire season that bad before.
1: Huh.
2: So then I thought, could this have something to do with it?
1: Hmm.
2: That was 2020. I was riding my bike to work then and I would wipe my bike seat off before I
1: from
2: sat
1: ash.
2: On it. Yeah, from ash. Yeah. I had to wear an N95 on my bike. And you would go outside and everything was yellow, kind of yellowish gray. Like
1: in a movie about an apocalyptic disaster.
2: It felt like that. It looked like that and it felt like that. I mean, the wildfires were not in Sacramento where I live and work, but the smoke travels.
1: Hmm.
2: So when I saw the filter, what we actually did after that was we tested the air for fungal spores inside the unit to see if they had been getting in. Hmm. So far indoors, it's just as clean as we hoped.
3: Okay.
2: So could they have been carried to the patients through smoke before they came into the hospital?
3: Meaning like people could be exposed before they even walk in the door.
2: Yeah.
3: Hmm.
2: So then that's when I thought I should start looking into this question. Is there stuff in smoke that can cause infections?

0: I was born to Ukrainian immigrants who immigrated after World War II. As Ukrainian-American kids, we all grew up at Ukrainian scouting camps, and we learned to survive in the woods, and we learned to use plants, how to build traps for trapping small animals, how to collect water, learn to build fires and control and use fire. You know, we'd always sing a song to make the fire light. The song is really about celebrating fire.
1: Can you just introduce yourself to me on tape?
0: I'm Lida Kobziar.
1: Kobziar.
0: That's perfect.
1: Okay, great.
0: I would call myself a fire ecologist.
1: Okay. Tell me, like, what a fire ecologist does day to day.
0: Well, I guess I would first say that it's different for every fire ecologist. Myself, I've really been interested in fire effects on plants and the soils that are the foundation for plants.
1: So then how did you got to studying smoke. How did that happen?
0: I guess I could tell you the whole origin story if you want to hear it.
1: Yeah.
0: Okay. Yeah, it was a Friday.
1: You know the date. Mm-hmm. Oh, I love that.
0: That's because I taught fire ecology every Friday. And every Friday that the weather conditions were right, we would conduct prescribed burns on our school forest at the University of Florida. So you spend a lot of time standing around the fire, just kind of looking at it the same way you do with a campfire.
1: What a fun class.
0: Oh, it's such a fun class. Yeah. I would watch the fire and I would focus on what it was doing to the plants, how quickly it was burning them, which ones were burning completely, which ones, you know, appeared to be emitting volatile oils on their surface leaves.
1: I see an oil.
0: Exactly.
1: I don't know how one sees that.
0: Well, there are amazing plants that are, you know, evolved to burn. They do what we call glass up. Basically, the volatile oils in the plants get moved to the surface of the plant, and then it combusts.
1: Oh my gosh! Okay, so there's lots to stare at when a burn is happening.
0: Yeah, and you stand downwind of the fire because that's the way that the fire is going to spread. So I was watching the smoke. It was kind of pooling under some of the slash pine trees that we were burning under, enjoying watching the saw palmetto glass up. And I started thinking about a article that my friend sent me. And that article was about how microbes, bacteria in particular, were being added to snowmaking machines.
1: Hmm.
0: It was completely new to me. I had absolutely no idea that bacteria would help the formation of snow or clouds or anything. And then I was looking at the smoke and thinking about when smoke mixes with water vapor, it creates an incredibly, incredibly opaque fog. And I wondered if there were bacteria in it.
1: In smoke?
0: Yeah.
1: Meaning if bacteria can help make snow and is in snow, could bacteria be in smoke helping to make fog?
0: Exactly. And we were heading out on a prescribed burn the next week. And so we created an experiment and found a graduate student who really needed a project and had, I think, a month or two to finish her thesis. And and she worked to design a sampling mechanism that would allow us to hold up petri dishes to the fires that we were burning on Fridays. So we suspended the petri dishes and had teams of students at different distances from the fire and downwind in the smoke, and then another team that was upwind, so they were in conditions that weren't receiving smoke. And we took those petri dishes and incubated them and grew whatever we could grow on them.
1: Did you grow stuff?
0: Yeah, we grew hundreds and hundreds of colonies. And
1: you grew hundreds and hundreds of stuff from smoke?
0: Yeah, yeah. And it grew fast, and it was both bacteria and fungi.
1: You're saying it so casually, but like... I had no idea. Like, so in smoke, there's living bacteria?
0: There's living bacteria in smoke. Yep, absolutely. And in comparison to what we saw in the ambient air, the air that wasn't affected by smoke, It was about an order of magnitude difference.
1: What is an order of magnitude?
0: Like times 10.
1: There's that much more stuff floating in the smoke as just normal air.
0: Yes, at least.
1: Whoa.
0: Yeah. And now I know that that number is probably bigger.
1: Wait, what do you think the number is now?
0: Somewhere between, I don't know, 20 and 100 times as many.
1: There could be 100 times as much stuff in smoky air as in non-smoke, alive stuff.
0: Potentially, yeah.
1: What was growing? What bacteria? What fungi?
0: A lot of different Fusarium, Cryptococcus, Oreobasidium, Altenaria, Cladosporium, Molossesia. What else have we found? Thousands at this point.
1: Thousands.
0: Yeah.
1: How is bacteria and fungi not devoured in the fire? And I just don't even understand how it's even still in a bacteria form, let alone still living. Because I think fire, hot,
0: right,
1: burn, yeah. Done.
0: And it certainly is hot, but
1: thank you for that validation.
0: So there's a lot of variability in what's happening at every scale in a fire. You know, there might be a little depression in the earth where the air temperature is a little bit cooler, and then nothing in that little depression burns. And, you know, you can consider that as a type of fire refugia.
1: Wow. Okay.
0: So it's just more variable than we think.
1: Even though you're surrounded by hotness, you don't necessarily, as a living being, have to burn.
0: Exactly. You know, you can get entire branches, tops of trees, or even whole trees that get swept up into the uplift of the winds that are created by the fire. You know, there's just a tremendous amount of energy in some of these really large wildfires.
1: Wow.
0: So think about a little piece of plant material burning. So that little piece
1: Can we say it's like a leaf? Can we make it like a little more friendly?
0: Sure. It's a happy little leaf from an aspen tree.
1: Oh, love. Okay.
0: And so that little piece of leaf that's left over, just like the little pieces of wood and things that you find in your campfire at the end of the fire, that little piece of leaf gets picked up in those winds. It becomes part of the smoke column. And on that little piece of leaf, there are bacteria and fungi that live. Once the outer part of that leaf is consumed in fire, then the inner part of that leaf is now exposed.
1: It's like the roof on its house just got ripped off.
0: Yeah, exactly.
1: And now it can get sucked out like in Twister.
0: Exactly. If you think of it in the context of ecological work that fire is doing, what it's essentially doing is giving these organisms a way to get away from the fire.

0: maybe fire is a new kind of vector for dispersal. And I think that's what, you know, I would wake up in the middle of the night thinking about.
1: Whoa. And did you, like, take your news to people? Were you like, oh my God, we developed these petri dishes that we grew all this stuff on that came out of smoke? And people thought, why didn't I do that? Or you're wrong, or I'm bored. Like, what was the reaction of the people around you as you brought this news?
0: You know, I think a lot of people thought it was kind of cool, but didn't really think about the implications.
1: I'm just thinking about Naomi, Naomi Hauser, and her work thinking about fungal infections in specifically burn patients.
0: Mm-hmm. Yeah.
1: What ended up happening to those patients, to the six?
2: Three patients died in the hospital.
1: From the mold, not the burns.
2: So the factors that most determine mortality in burn patients are age and burn size. And the larger the burn size,

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1: Wildfire smoke that I think we need to answer.
2: What are ones you're thinking of?
1: Well, I mean, what I'm really worried about is how infectious are these organisms? Hmm. How many are there? And where are they going? Because I want to know. I think, you know, for my patients and for myself, I want to know, are these infections that I should expect to see? And as we have more exposure, should we expect to see them in people we don't typically expect to see them in? You know, can they start showing up in healthy people because we're just covered in more of it than we were before?
2: Hmm. So Canadian wildfires sweep into New York City, or like the smoke of the Canadian wildfires kind of settles over New York City, settles over most of the Midwest. Am I in that moment is Canadian fungus like raining down on me? Canadian bacteria? Is it landing in my garden? Am I snuffing it into my nose?
3: I don't know. You know, I imagine that some of it is, but we really don't know at this point how much.
2: Hmm.
3: I mean, I think from the very beginning, when I told people about this work, that pretty much is the first question, you know, is what does it mean for human health? And so then, you know, I look back at the list of fungi that we sequenced from a given smoke sample, and I see that there are three on the list that are human pathogens, and the connection is made. It doesn't mean that they were necessarily living or that there was enough of them to cause an infection in a person, but they're there. And, you know, our team is one of the few that are looking into these questions. And I feel like it is our responsibility to address that question. So I'm definitely interested in that, but I'm equally interested in the role in biodiversity and basically, you know, the biological or ecological repercussions of the spread of these organisms.
2: Lita and her colleagues have seen things that are scary for humans and things that are scary for animals, but they've seen way more of other things, like bacteria that love nitrogen and help trees grow, a type of fungus that helps things break down on the forest floor, like dead plants and animal bones, bacteria that keep the oceans healthy, and fungus whose cousin is used to make antibiotics, and others who love salt and heat. It's all up there, floating in the smoke.
3: This is just a very new and different way of looking at what smoke is. To think of smoke as essentially, you know, having life in it or being alive in a way, I think really changes the way that we think about the perimeter of a fire. You know, it is no longer just affecting the life within it. It's also potentially transporting life across long distances.
2: All right, that was Lita Kobziar and Naomi Hauser. Coming up after the break, we have a new story about a series of discoveries looking at whether or not we can make ourselves kind of spongy and absorbent like a 5-year-old again. That's after the break. Come back.
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6: Taking a cross-country trip puts you eye to eye with the complexity of this country, its history, its people, and its mythology. 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
4: I don't know about you, but I found being a teenager and, you know, going into puberty very difficult. You know, I was bullied by the mean girls, the popular girls at school, and had to eat lunch by myself. And I remember having a tearful conversation with my mother, and she was like, "Don't worry, it'll pass. You think that this is the whole world right now, but in a few years, you'll be off in the bigger world and you'll see that there are a lot more people and you'll fit in better and it'll be fine."
5: I'm Molly Webster. This is Radiolab. And that was Gul Dolan, a neuroscientist and former teen. But unlike maybe the rest of us former teens, Gul's very familiar teenage struggle would end up at the center of her scientific work and lead to new ways of seeing the moments in our lives when our most basic habits and behaviors emerge. And then get locked in. And it all starts with something called critical periods.
4: Okay.
5: So for like us, you know, yokels over here, like what is a critical learning period?
4: Yeah. So critical periods are windows of time when the brain is especially sensitive to its environment and it can learn really well and really strong from that environment. Probably the best way to understand that is to think about the first critical period that was described. I think a lot of people have heard of it. It's imprinting behavior in geese. So this is...
5: Oh, so cute. We did an episode on it at one point. Yeah.
4: So, So Conrad Lorenz, what he noticed is that within 48 hours of hatching, a little geese will goose... form a long-lasting attachment to whatever is moving around in their immediate environment. And so typically this is their mom, but if the mom isn't there, it could be another mom, or if it's, you know, Conrad Lorenz, it could be a scientist. But then after that 48-hour time window is over, they can be exposed to all kinds of things in their environment and they won't form that lasting attachment. Mm-hmm. So that little window of time where they're so sensitive to their environment and they can form this lifelong attachment mm-hmm. is what he coined the phrase critical period.
5: And when was that discovered?
4: So that was in, I think, 1935. And then since 1935, we've discovered dozens of other critical periods.
5: Wow.
4: There's critical periods for language. There's critical periods for vision. There's critical periods for touch, for, you know, motor learning. There's critical mm-hmm. periods basically for everything that the brain has to learn that isn't encoded in your genes.
5: And do we associate those critical periods with being a baby?
4: Yes. Mostly it's, I mean, not just babies. There are, you know, different windows depending on what you're trying to mm-hmm. learn at the time. So, you know, vision, the critical period peaks around 3 or 4 years old. By 5 or 6, it's closed. Language stays open probably 6, 7, 8, and then it's closed. Motor learning is a little bit longer because you're still learning a lot of motor things pretty far along. And then, so funny, you know,
5: like, neuroscience often makes me feel like I just started falling behind at like 3 months old because you're just like, oh, that window closed and that window closed and that window closed. I'm like, I'd like to think I'm 40 and the world is still my oyster,
4: right?
5: but perhaps not.
4: Yeah. Well, I mean, I definitely, when I've talked about this with some people, they get a little offended because they're like, what do you mean? I'm open-minded and I'm 40. And it's like, yeah, you're open-minded, but you're not a sponge the way that a child is a sponge, right? Like if you've ever watched a kid try and get out the door on a snow day, it's brutal, you know, like they are noticing everything. It's like, shoes, what shoes? Look at this dust bunny. You know, every single leaf is like a magical kingdom full of possibility, and they're just noticing it all. And so, you know, they need to close because it's not very adaptive to be always in that open, vulnerable state forever. And if you're trying to make your way through a saber-tooth tiger infested area, it's probably better to be, you know, a habit-based, efficient, you know.
5: And you're like, oh, look at the flower.
4: Right.
5: Oh, look at the butterfly.
4: I love your tooth. It's awesome. You know, right? Like, yeah. But the ability to reopen critical periods has been something that neuroscience has been looking for almost 100 years, because we realized that, you know, the reason that we're so bad at curing diseases of the brain is because by the time we get around to fixing the underlying problem, the relevant critical periods have all closed.
5: Wow, this is like creating such a feeling of like urgency in me.
4: Yeah.
5: So critical periods are great for learning and learning fast. They make us super spongy and absorbent to the world around us. But the fact that they close makes it hard to relearn something we've lost or to unlearn something that's getting in our way. But Ghoul, in her first lab at Johns Hopkins University, actually uncovered a whole new way of thinking about that problem. And weirdly, it all comes down to peer pressure.
4: My postdoc, who had studied very early brain development, was really interested in studying, you know, how social behavior changes over maturation. And he was like, what if critical periods is the basis of this change in peer pressure behavior in juveniles versus adults? And at first I was like, that's kind of a boring project.
5: Really?
4: And he was like, no, I really want to do this development thing. And then I was like, well, you know, I do remember being bullied as a teenager. You know, maybe there's something here.
5: You were peer pressured into peer pressure.
4: Yeah, basically. I mean, part of the reason that I think I've gone back and tried to interpret why did I struggle so much with fitting in when I was in middle school? And, you know, if I really think about it, it's because when I was younger, I was so obsessed with being in the right in-group and knowing the exact right shade of acid wash jeans the cool kids were wearing. And I had this idea that maybe we care so much more about who's in our social group and our social environment because we're learning from our social environment much more when we're younger than when we're older. And so that was sort of my own personal intuition about why there might be such a thing as a critical period for social reward learning. But of course, in the human literature, they can't do, you know, a comprehensive study of, you know, one type of social behavior across 15 different ages, looking at hundreds of people at each age. It would cost way too much money. But I knew that we could do that kind of experiment in mice.
5: So Ghoul and her team, they get a bunch of mice at all different ages, and they observe them very, very closely. And she basically confirms sort of what we see anecdotally in humans, that teen mice pay attention to their friends more. They learn from their friends more. But then they opened the tiny mouse brains. And what they saw is that mice, just like humans, have oxytocin, this sort of feel-good chemical that's released when we're around friends or loved ones. And they saw that the neurons in the teen mouse brains were more susceptible and sensitive to oxytocin. And so it seemed like, oh, this is a biological, neurological, critical period.
4: And then right away, we were like, okay, we need to figure out a way to reopen it.
5: Wait,
4: so
5: they reopen?
4: Yes. And that's interesting because one of the earliest ways that people figured out that you could reopen critical periods was deprivation. So visual deprivation, for example, can reopen visual critical periods. Auditory deprivation can reopen auditory critical periods. Sensory deprivation can reopen touch critical periods. It's just not a very clinically useful way of doing it, right? Like, it's just not.
6: Yeah, I was like, how long do I have to be deprived? Molly's over here looking at her calendar. Like, what do I want to fix?
4: And so we were looking around for different ways to reopen it. And we knew that MDMA was a psychedelic drug that was special and different from most other psychedelics because it had this ability to induce pro-social behavior. You know, kids were taking these drugs and going to raves and doing, you know, 60-person cuddle puddles, but also
6: a cuddle puddle.
4: Yeah. I mean, it's a very powerful, powerful drug, and it does have these very profound effects on people. Mm-hmm. So then we thought, well, if MDMA is able to induce a massive release of oxytocin, which there was some evidence from other labs showing that, we thought maybe this would be a really cool way to reopen this critical period by triggering this massive oxytocin release that could prepare the neuron to learn from its social environment again.
5: So they go back to the lab, back to the mice, who this time are going to go on a little trip.
4: In this experiment, we were giving the MDMA and then waiting for 2 days. So they're no longer actively tripping. They're no longer actively cuddle puddling or doing anything like that.
6: Would you like peek in with like a secret telescope to see what their behavior was like in those 2 days?
4: No, we could have, but we didn't.
6: Okay.
4: I don't know if you've seen people on psychedelics, but unless there's a DJ, you know, they can look very boring on the outside, right?
6: I mean, I'm not sure. Maybe the mouse got acid wash jeans or something.
4: Unbeknownst to us. So it wasn't like that. Basically, what happened is that then they had a how much do you care about social interaction quiz, essentially. Like, we tested them on, can you learn from your social group again? So we say, okay, here's 2 new types of bedding, and we want you to tell us which one you like better by how much time you spend on them. And when we did that test, these were adult animals, but the ones that had gotten MDMA 2 days later, when they go into the bedding, it's like, oh, I like this bedding because I remember that all my buddies like this bedding, and that's where I found my buddies, is on this bedding. So I like this bedding, not this other bedding, right? When they received the MDMA in a social context with their friends, suddenly they all cared, right? Like, they were learning from their social environment again as if they were teenagers.
5: And what Gwil and her team saw is that the adult brains on MDMA, they actually went back to that sensitive, teenage-like brain state.
4: So can I tell you what we were wrong about there? I don't know if I told you this already.
6: Oh, my God, sure.
4: Yeah, so at the end of that paper in 2019, we were like, okay, great. We understand this now. It's because MDMA is pro-social. But we also knew that MDMA belonged to this larger group of compounds that are all psychedelic, right? And so I was like, let's just test it with LSD. And suddenly, all of the animals who had received LSD were also doing social reward learning like they were juveniles again. And I was like, okay, this is weird. I don't understand why this is, because, you know, nobody's doing LSD and then, you know, doing a 30-person cuddle puddle. You know, people who do LSD don't have this, like, acute pro-social effect that MDMA has, right? Mm-hmm. So that's strange. Let's test a couple of others in case. So then we did it with psilocybin, and we got the same thing. And then we were like, okay, well, what about, like, ketamine? And it did it. And basically, all of the psychedelics are doing it.
6: Like, the fact that it's a drug that induces social behavior is not why you're seeing social results. It's about the
5: the class of drugs of psychedelics.
4: That's right. That's right. It's the psychedelics part of it, not the pro-social effects of MDMA that make it able to reopen this critical period. You know, when I first started working on psychedelics, so this was about 10 years ago, the fad was, look, everything cool that psychedelics do, you really have to study in a human. There's no way that you're ever going to be able to get at that mystical experience that what is a mouse seeing God even look like? You know, you're just not going to be able to, you're just never going to be able to get to the heart of the cool stuff if you study it in animals. And I think that this critical period explanation is the first one where we can really challenge that worldview. And what I think it is that this seeing God, this mystical experience is really just what it feels like to reopen critical periods.
5: Just to put that in context, it's like a dude tripping in a corner is in a way having the same experience as like a wide-eyed baby soaking up their world or a teenager who cares so much about what everyone else thinks of them. And it's not just that they're experiencing it in the same way. It's that there's an underlying deep biological mechanism that's being shared in all of those situations. And if you can tap into that mechanism, there are some very real-world practical things that you might be able to do, which we'll get into right after this break.
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15: I'm Scott Tong, reporting this week in China, where my grandfather was arrested in the early 1950s when the communists came. 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
5: I'm Molly Webster. This is Radiolab. We are back in the saddle with neuroscientist Gul Dolan. She's been telling us about how psychedelics can reopen critical periods in the brain. And where it goes from here, in a way, just gets more practical, because I think we've all been hearing about studies in which psychedelics are curing various afflictions. So like MDMA is helping with PTSD, or psilocybin, aka magic mushrooms, can help with depression. And Gul says that she thinks her study, the one that she did with mice, that it might be able to provide a clue about how those treatments are doing what they do.
4: If we gave MDMA in a social context, then it was able to reopen the critical period. But not if we gave MDMA in an isolation context. So in the case where they were by themselves having MDMA, they did not reopen their social critical period. context matters, right? It's not like people are going to Burning Man and just having a dance party and coming back cured of their PTSD. It's the right, if you give MDMA in the right context. So if you pair MDMA with therapy, then you get these remarkable results.
6: That's very interesting that in a way, it's not the psychedelic. It's the presence of the psychedelic is allowing something else in the brain, like an experience or whatever, to have an action.
4: So let me just unpack that in two different ways, because I do think that this is, to me, where the crux of the debate right now is. Mm. I think there's sort of, I mentioned.
6: Who knew? I'm settling in. Okay.
4: You're settling. So the crux of the debate seems to be, you know, what I call the biochemical imbalance model of psychiatric illness and the learning model. And so the biochemical imbalance model is, it basically says, if you are depressed, it's because of a biochemical imbalance in serotonin. And all we have to do to make you undepressed is restore that balance, right? The problem is that that approach has only provided symptomatic cures, right? So people who are on SSRIs, you know, when they come off of them, they go back to being depressed. People who are on Wellbutrin, when they go off of Wellbutrin, they go back to smoking. And people who follow that model find that to be an acceptable solution. But the psychedelics, they have these remarkable results where people, instead of taking, you know, one a day for years and years and years, the MDMA-assisted psychotherapy trials, it's three pills total. Mm. And those no longer adaptive habits become available for relearning, for updating to the current circumstances. And 6 months later, the underlying condition is resolved. So what people describe with psychedelics is it's like it was 20 years of therapy in one day. Mm. And I think that our critical period idea really provides an explanation. It's not just that something is happening at the receptor level that is rebalancing a biochemical imbalance. It's that that thing that's happening is enabling a reconfiguration of all of the synapses that are relevant to the trauma. And that is the cure. It's the reconfiguring that's the cure. It's the learning that's the cure.
6: Gul says that when you use a psychedelic in the right context, it actually opens up the brain at a cellular level so that the neurons can reorganize themselves. And in that reorganization, they can create new patterns and new pathways that allow for learning and maybe even healing. So really what these drugs do is create a window of opportunity. How long was that period seemingly open for?
4: This is probably the coolest part of this paper. There's this proportionality between the duration of the acute subjective effects of the psychedelics in humans and...
6: AKA the trip.
4: The trip, right.
6: The length of the trip.
4: The length of the trip is proportional. Mm-hmm. The length of the trip in humans is proportional to the duration of the open state that we can induce of this social critical period in mice. So, for example, ketamine keeps the critical period open for, you know, 2 days, and then, you know, by a week it's closed. Psilocybin and MDMA keep it open for 2 weeks and closed by 3 weeks. LSD keeps it open for 3 weeks, closed by 4 weeks. And then there's sort of a rock star psychedelic, which most people haven't heard of, called Ibogaine. And that, the trip lasts anywhere from 36 to 72 hours.
6: Wow. Okay.
4: And Ibogaine reopens the critical period for at least 4 weeks, and we haven't tested the closure. We haven't found the time.
6: Because everyone had to go home for dinner. And you're like, we can't test this anymore. I mean, it's just sort of interesting because you think even 4 days, 4 days, 2 weeks, more than a month, like, are you just in those moments, like, vulnerable to everything? Are you, like, it just feels like the next couple of weeks, like, solidly matter.
4: Yes, solidly matter and solidly vulnerable. So it's possibly a missed therapeutic opportunity, but it's also possibly a time when we could do great harm to people because they're suggestible. They're sort of vulnerable to information coming in the way that children are. And then we've, you know, kind of thrown them back into their lives and possibly re-exposed them to whoever's been traumatizing them, and that we could potentially lock in some really bad things.
6: It's funny. I think about, the recreational psychedelics use. People are doing it all the time, at least in my world. And like now I just like want to be like, okay, for the next 2 weeks, if you could, you know, be careful, or maybe go, if you go take a yoga class, if you really want to learn that, that technique or something. I don't know. It's just the vulnerability part of it feels, and vulnerability is, it has such a negative connotation, but I do think it goes both ways of like, it just, you're vulnerable, you're malleable, you're open. That feels like a double-edged sword.
4: Yeah. To me, these drugs are extremely powerful medicines, and we need to treat them with respect. I really feel like if you see these drugs as powerful ways to restore, you know, that childlike sense of wonder and vulnerability, in the 2 weeks after you do a psychedelic, you should take care of yourself like you're four, right? Like, don't expose yourself to anything that you wouldn't take your four-year-old to.

0: You know, from my point of view, as a neuroscientist, maybe these psychedelics are master keys for unlocking all kinds of critical periods.
1: What a crazy phrase. Master key.
0: Yeah. Right. All we have to do to change which critical period gets reopened is change the context. So if you want to reopen a social critical period, you give it in a social context. If you want to open it in a motor critical period, you give it in a motor context, right? So maybe the rave is a great way to open a motor context critical period, but not necessarily an inner-directed PTSD kind of critical period.
1: Wow. Okay.
0: But, you know, when I first started talking about this master keys idea, people were just like rolling their eyes.
2: Oh, really?
0: Like, Oh, for sure. That your critical period is just a baby critical period. It's not like the serious hardcore critical periods that matter clinically. You know, it's just easy to open because it's, the door isn't closed that hard on that one anyway.
2: It's like it's social. Mammals are social.
0: Yeah. Yeah, and we still care about social. It's just, you know, social. It's an emotion.
2: What's
0: it's
2: like
0: not
2: the
0: that
2: hardcore critical period that would...
0: So the hardcore one is vision. And since we first started making the case that psychedelics are reopening this critical period, there have been a couple of other papers from other labs showing that actually they can reopen. Well, ketamine is the one that people have looked at, but I think there's now another paper out about LSD suggesting that they can reopen ocular dominance critical period. Mm-hmm. So the visual critical period can also be reopened. But the most hardcore one is motor, right? So movement. And this is the one that matters for stroke. And just so you know, reopening this motor critical period after stroke has been, you know, a goal of clinicians. And it's kind of where good ideas go to die, right? Like people have been trying to do this for stroke for a long time because roughly 1 million Americans a year get a stroke and half of them are debilitated for life afterwards, right? It's just horrible. 500,000 people a year are debilitated in the United States. And stroke is, you know, much more common in other countries. So it's a worldwide massive burden.
2: And just real quick, why is motor neuron like the top of the mountain for critical periods?
0: I mean, we don't really understand how it happens, but basically what we think is that when the stroke happens, the brain region that is encoding, let's say it's a hand movement, that those neurons that are encoding that hand movement die.
2: Whoa.
0: And neurons in the motor cortex are not, it's just horrible. 500,000 people a year are debilitated in the United States. And stroke is, you know, much more common in other countries. So it's a worldwide massive burden.
2: And just real quick, why is motor neuron like the top of the mountain for critical periods?
0: I mean, we don't really understand how it happens. But basically, what we think is that when the stroke happens, the brain region that is encoding, let's say it's a hand movement, that those neurons that are encoding that hand movement die.
2: Whoa.
0: And neurons in the motor cortex are not able to regenerate. So once they're gone, they're gone. And so what we think has to happen in order to recover from a motor injury is that the nearby neurons that are encoding, say, the arm or the elbow or the upper arm, those neurons have to get repurposed and have to learn how to do finger, even though they're normally doing elbow. That's a hard thing because, you know, they've got a job already.
2: And they've been doing that job for 70 years, potentially,
0: That's right. That's right. And so that's why we think it's so hard.
2: Okay.
0: Right after a stroke, if you want to reopen the critical period again, so far, the best way to do that is to give another stroke, which is not clinically useful, right? Like nobody wants to cure stroke by getting another stroke.
2: So the main thing that Gould's team is focused on right now is designing a clinical trial for stroke patients. What they know is that generally after a stroke, the critical learning window is open for about 2 to 3 months. and then it closes.
0: So we think that after they've, you know, done as much as they can during that 2 months, 3 months after the stroke with the physical therapy, but they haven't recovered full motion yet, we can give them psychedelics and keep it open a little bit longer.
2: Keep the PT going.
0: Keep it going. Actually, though, in the first version of this trial, what we're going to do is we're going to take people who had a stroke over a year ago. So their critical period is closed down.
2: Hard and fast shut.
0: Hard close. Hmm. And then we're going to try and reopen in those people and see what happens to their ability to pair that psychedelic with physical therapy this time instead of psychotherapy.
2: And say your trial works, that you see that if you have a stroke and I give you MDMA and for 2 weeks we do stuff and you can gain motor neuron skills back, that's great. But imagine that you don't gain all your skills back. So then you're like, okay, well, I'm going to do MDMA again, keep the window open for 2 weeks. So I get a month out of this, right? Two doses, I get a month where I'm open. I'm wondering is if you hit a point where the MDMA, your brain's like used to it.
0: There is evidence that there is only so many times that you can take these psychedelics before they stop working in this way. There's evidence, you know, anecdotally from recreational users who estimate that you've got about 20 or 30 really big MDMA trips, and then you're done. And it loses its magic after that.
2: Yeah, it's like, makes me think that, you know, depending on how your stroke stuff comes out, that I want everyone to save at least one MDMA trip for themselves, you know, for when they're older.
0: Right, right. Yeah, I agree. I'm hopeful. I mean, we don't know. This is really, I'm speculating now. But if this is the case, maybe you use up all of your MDMA slots, but you've never done Ibogaine. And so you can still have an Ibogaine in reserve that you could tap into to reopen. But, you know, this remains to be seen.
2: I sort of want to run out of here, and I'm not sure if I want to do MDMA with a therapist or if I just want to do MDMA and cuddle with people for 2 weeks, you know, or if I just don't want to do MDMA at all, like maybe go hide in a cave for a while.

0: Wow.
1: Yeah, totally.
0: I don't know.
2: For me personally, the thing that I'm most excited about is, you know, if we're right about this master key business, then what it means is that there's a lot of other diseases that psychedelics are not being explored for that really we should be thinking about, right? So as a whole new avenue that will have implications for, you know, people with cochlear implants, people with traumatic brain injury, you know, all kinds of other diseases that really right now we just don't have any therapy.

0: That's the show, folks. I'm Molly Webster. This is Radiolab. Catch you later.
1: Hi, I'm Gabby. I'm from the Bay Area, California, and here are the staff credits. 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Soren Wheeler is our executive editor. Sarah Sandbach is our executive director. Our managing editor is Pat Walters. Dylan Keefe is our director of sound design. Our staff includes Jeremy Bloom, W. Harry Fortuna, David Gable, Maria Paz Gutierrez, Sindhu Naina Sambandan, Matt Keelty, Mona Margaukar, Annie McEwen, Alex Neeson, Sarah Kari, Natalia Ramirez, Rebecca Rand, Anissa Witze, Arian Wack, Molly Webster, and Jessica Young, with help from Gabby Santis. Our fact-checkers are Diane Kelly, Emily Krieger, Natalie Middleton, Angeli Mercado, and Sophie Semai.
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6: Colleges promise everything from intellectual growth to career advantages. But with tuition high and a challenging job market, is the deal still worth it? From WAMU and NPR in Washington, this is 1A. Hi, I'm Jen White. Today on 1A, to go or not to go to college? That's a question many young people are asking right now. Their answer is shaped in part by financial pressure and the expense of a degree. But a broader question looms large. What is college for? What does the data tell us about the value of a four-year degree today? And for students who decide to go, how do you make the most of it? Well, we want to hear from you. Are you heading to college? What do you hope to get out of the experience? And if you did attend college, do you wish you'd made a different choice? Email us at 1a@wamu.org.
7: Live from NPR News in Washington, I'm Ryland Barton. President Trump's trade war with China has shown the world's two biggest economies can hurt each other. U.S. firms are looking for suppliers outside of China, and China has cut back on purchases of U.S. soybeans and deprived U.S. manufacturers of crucial minerals and metals. On the eve of Trump's state visit to Beijing this week, Secretary of State Marco Rubio told Fox News that the U.S. wants to reshape its trading relationship with China.
8: On trade, look, the United States is very clear. We have to be able to make our own stuff. We cannot depend on China or any country, for that matter, for 100% of anything that we need. You know, when you depend on any other country for 100% of what you need, you're very vulnerable. Likewise, you know, China wants the world to be dependent on them for 100%, because it gives them strength and leverage. So that's a perfect example of an area in which our interests are not aligned.
7: Trump will meet with Chinese President Xi Jinping momentarily. The Trump administration is withholding $1.3 billion in Medicaid payments to California and is threatening to suspend more unless states show they're prosecuting Medicaid fraud. NPR's Jacqueline Diaz has more.
9: Vice President J.D. Vance announced these actions as part of his role as the administration's fraud czar. He said the White House is targeting California because it isn't taking fraud seriously. The administration is sending letters to all 50 states. It's threatening to freeze funding to the state's Medicaid programs unless they aggressively go after Medicaid fraud. And if they don't, Vance said the administration will look to make other cuts.
10: And if we continue to find problems, we can turn off other resources within their state Medicaid programs as well.
9: As part of this crackdown, the administration is also imposing a six-month freeze on some new Medicare enrollments by hospice and home care providers. Jacqueline Diaz, NPR News.
7: Debate continues on Capitol Hill about the origins of the COVID virus. The Senate Homeland Security and Governmental Affairs Committee heard testimony today suggesting the virus originally came from a lab in China. NPR's Katie Riddle reports.
11: For years, Republican leaders have been suggesting that the COVID-19 virus leaked from a Chinese laboratory and that public health officials at the time worked to cover this fact up. Today, a man named James Erdman III, who works for the CIA, reinforced this narrative.
12: Intelligence community leaders and senior analysts downplayed the possibility that the COVID pandemic originated as a result of a lab incident.
11: There's limited evidence on the origins of the virus. Many scientists say the most likely scenario is that it came from animals in the wild. Katie Riddle, NPR News.
7: The Senate has confirmed Kevin Warsh as chairman of the Federal Reserve. The vote brings new leadership to the world's most powerful central bank at a fraught moment for the global economy. The Fed is trying to confront stubborn inflation and deep divisions over interest rates. The S&P 500 rose more than 0.5% today. This is NPR News from Washington. Chronic wasting disease has been discovered in the National Elk Refuge in Wyoming. It adds urgency to a 2021 plan to re-examine the size of the 11,000-strong Jackson elk herd, the nation's largest migratory herd. The first case of the disease in the refuge was discovered last month. Chronic wasting disease is always fatal and easily transmissible. The State Department says it will suspend a requirement that some World Cup fans pay a bond of up to $15,000 to come to the U.S. this summer. NPR's Becky Sullivan has more.
13: Visitors from 50 countries are subject to the bond payments, which were imposed by the Trump administration last year as part of a crackdown on immigration. Five of those countries have teams participating in the World Cup, all of them from Africa: Algeria, Cabo Verde, Cote d'Ivoire, Senegal, and Tunisia. Now, visitors with verified World Cup tickets will be allowed to skip those bond payments so long as they opt into the FIFA Pass system unveiled by the White House last fall. Several participating countries are subject to partial or total travel bans, including Haiti, Iran, and Senegal, though the White House has committed to making exceptions for players, coaches, and staff. Becky Sullivan, NPR News, Washington.
7: A museum in Illinois is wondering how it got a speeding ticket for its replica of the car in the TV show Knight Rider that hasn't moved from its display in years. The Volo Museum near Chicago says it got a $50 ticket from New York City. It includes traffic cam photos of a black Trans Am with California license plate Knight. It's unclear why the museum ended up with the ticket. This is NPR News.
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6: This is 1A. I'm Jen White. May 1st was College Decision Day, the deadline for many high school seniors across the country to commit to where they'll spend the next 4 years. Videos of college-bound high schoolers flooded social media.
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20: 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Go Cats, go!
21: Hi, I'm Sarah Walters. I'm going to UNC Chapel Hill. Go Tar Heels!
6: But deciding where and whether to go to college has never been easy. Even Charlie Brown knew that.
22: What college do you think you'll be going to, Charlie Brown?
23: It's kind of hard to decide in the last half of the ninth inning.
6: And Danny DeVito had this to say about it in the children's classic Matilda.
24: College. I didn't go to college. I don't know anybody who did. Bunch of hippies and cesspool salesmen.
6: A college degree was once seen as the surest path to a middle-class life. Now almost two-thirds of voters say it's not worth the price tag. That's according to an NBC News poll. For decades, tuition has outpaced inflation. Student debt has become the defining financial burden for a generation. And more students than ever are asking, what exactly am I paying for? Today, we're asking that question too. What is college for? How are financial pressures changing what students and families expect to get out of a degree? And for those who do decide to go, how do you make the most of it? Joining us is John Marcus. He writes about higher education for the Hechinger Report. That's an independent nonprofit news organization. John, welcome back to 1A.
0: Thank you very much for having me.
6: Also with us is Kathleen Delasky, founder of the Education Design Lab and also author of the book, Who Needs College Anymore? Imagining a Future Where Degrees Won't Matter. Kathleen, welcome to 1A.
1: Thanks for having me, Jen.
6: And Anish Raman is LinkedIn's Chief Economic Opportunity Officer. He's also the co-author of a new book, Open to Work, How to Get Ahead in the Age of AI. Anish, welcome to the program.
2: Thanks for having me too.
6: And we want to hear from you. 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
6: He's also the co-author of a new book, Open to Work, How to Get Ahead in the Age of AI. 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
6: And we want to hear from you. How did you make the decision about whether or not to go to college? If you're making that decision right now or helping your teen decide, what factors are you weighing? Email us at 1a@wamu.org. So in order to talk about whether college is worth it, we really need to start with what college is for. We got this message from Michael, a member of our text club in Tallahassee. Higher education teaches us critical thinking and how important it is to do research before making decisions. Another member of the 1A text club wrote that the purpose of college is to learn to listen, think, speak, and gain a moral compass while encountering other cultures and understanding history and its distortions. We also got this text from Chris who says, college should solely prepare you for a career. If you have hobbies or non-career interests, you can go to a library or search the internet for that information for free. Colleges are not for indoctrinating children. I chose the college I attended solely based on its academic performance in engineering. So, John, a few different perspectives there. What do Americans want from college these days? Has it changed?
0: Well, it's interesting that you ask this question because just...
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6: The college I attended solely based on its academic performance in engineering. So, John, a few different perspectives there. What do Americans want from college these days? Has it changed?
0: Well, it's interesting that you ask this question because just this month, there have been yet more surveys to sort of pile on top of the preponderance of evidence that what people really want and what people really mean when they ask if college is worth it, they want a job. 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One of those two surveys found that 5 of the top 20 reasons people go to college have to do with advanced...
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0: Well, it's interesting that you ask this question because just this month, there have been yet more surveys to sort of pile on top of the preponderance of evidence that what people really want and what people really mean when they ask if college is worth it, they want a job. They want a job and a better salary than if they hadn't gone to college. One of those two surveys found that 5 of the top 20 reasons people go to college have to do with advancing their careers. When we ask if college is worth it, there are other benefits. People with college.

I'm Jeremy Hobson. The war in Iran will have many effects, seen and unseen. One of them will be a challenge the U.S. military has long faced, the lasting toll of war on those who serve. Mental health and suicide remain urgent

0: One of them will be a challenge the U.S. military has long faced, the lasting toll of war on those who serve. Mental health and suicide remain urgent concerns for service members and veterans. So what can be done to better support members of our military during and after battle? A special edition of The Middle from Kenosha, Wisconsin, next time.
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8: This is 1A. I'm Jen White. We're discussing college and how anxiety over the job market is shaping what students and families expect to get out of a degree. We're here with John Marcus. He covers higher education for the Hechinger Report. That's an independent nonprofit news organization. Also with us, Kathleen Delasky, the author of Who Needs College Anymore? Imagining a Future Where Degrees Won't Matter. She's also the founder of the Education Design Lab. And Anish Raman, LinkedIn's Chief Economic Opportunity Officer. We're hearing from lots of you. Henry writes, I came from a family of Nigerians and Jamaicans where everyone had at least 4 degrees. I have 6 right now from universities around the world, but have not been able to find stable work in the United States because I don't have connections here. I was raised to think education was everything. No, it's who you know. Well, we want to hear from you. How did you make the decision about whether or not to go to college? If you're making that decision right now or helping a young person in your life make that decision, what factors are you weighing? Email us at 1a@wamu.org. Anish, there's a lot of anxiety right now about the job market, but the news isn't all bleak. 77% of 2025 college grads said they landed a job within 3 months of earning their degree, and that's up from 63% in 2024. That data comes from ZipRecruiter. The data also shows that more students are taking their first offer, even if it doesn't align with their long-term career goals. What's the full picture here? How tough is this job market?
9: It's tough. It's tough here. It's tough everywhere. I just got back from Europe with the book. Youth unemployment is at historic highs over there. Our data suggests that most of this is about interest rates and the macro, but the uncertainty over what AI is going to do to work is certainly adding to the mix. The conversation right now around AI and work is so charged. It's emotional. It's fueling fear. Worst of all, fatalism, that everything's figured out, that we individual workers are just along for this ride, and maybe the ride is over for entire categories of workers. That's not how this is going to work. It's why we wrote the book. Work is changing, not ending. It's changing in big ways for all of us. But what we're seeing from new grads that's encouraging is a resilience as they enter the labor market. They start with strengths. They have AI fluency to a higher degree than previous generations. They've had these tools the whole time they've been in college. They are coming into the labor market with more of an entrepreneurial mindset. Very few of them think they're going to get one job at one company and stay there until they retire. They know about the creator economy, the side hustle, the gig economy. So they are starting to be founders and be creators, in part out of self-reliance and out of necessity, feeling like they need to have more control over their career. And they're flexing these human skills that we think are going to come to the center of work. So I think that they're going to do really well over the long term because they're going to build this new world of work as they build their career in ways that's going to be harder for people in their mid-career to shift from a career ladder to what we think is going to be more like a climbing wall. But it is really tough.

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10: And I'm Michelle Martin. Good morning. Frida Kahlo and Diego Rivera's evocative paintings and turbulent relationship inspired books, movies, plays, and now an opera. It opens at New York's Metropolitan Opera tonight. Reporter Jeff London caught up with the opera's creators at a companion exhibit at the Museum of Modern Art.
11: Congratulations. Amazing to see your name on the newspaper.
12: It's so good to see you. The morning after composer Gabriela Lena Frank won the Pulitzer Prize, which puts her in a pretty exclusive club with her librettist, Nilo Cruz. We meet between rehearsals for their opera, El Último Sueño de Frida y Diego. The English translation of the opera's title, Frida and Diego, The Last Dream, lends its name to MoMA's new show, which runs through September. Curator Beverly Adams leads the tour.
13: In the 1930s, he was the one. He was the man. He was the second person to have a retrospective at MoMA.
12: But more than seven decades after her death, it's Kahlo who's evolved into an international pop culture phenomenon. As the

0: Spanish baritone Carlos Alvarez plays Diego Rivera. He says the reunion with Frida is, to say the least, bittersweet.
1: They get together, they separate, they cannot touch each other. That's the only rule, not breakable. Death needs to have a distance with life. And then only when they touch each other is when Diego dies.
0: In a beautiful moment at the end of the opera, Frida and Diego stand center stage. Blossoms fall from above, and the chorus sings that their art

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2: Taking a cross-country trip puts you eye-to-eye with the complexity of this country, its history, its people, and its mythology. 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
4: Live from NPR News in Washington, I'm Dave Mattingly. China's President Xi Jinping raised the issue of Taiwan in today's bilateral meeting with President Trump in Beijing. That's according to China's foreign ministry. It says Xi warned Trump the U.S. and China risk clashes if Taiwan is not handled well. The White House readout of the two-hour meeting does not mention Taiwan. It does say Trump and Xi agreed on the need to get the Strait of Hormuz open to commercial ship traffic. NPR's Jennifer Pack says Trump and Xi are about to sit down for a state banquet.
5: President Xi says he wants to work with President Trump to steer China-U.S. relations towards a landmark year. To show the importance of Trump's visit, the state banquet is being held at the Grand Great Hall of the People, where the two leaders started the day. According to Chinese state media, the hall can seat at least 5,000 guests. There are no details yet on what is on the menu, but the dishes typically showcase Chinese cooking styles from across the country. During Trump's last visit, he was served kung pao chicken and tongue-numbing grouper fish in hot chili oil from Sichuan province. Jennifer Pak, NPR News, Beijing.
4: President Trump has said he wants to focus on trade. Ukraine's President Volodymyr Zelensky says a massive Russian missile and drone attack on his country has left several people dead and dozens wounded. He says an apartment block in Kyiv was leveled. This is NPR News.
6: Live from WGCU News, I'm John Davis. The average Florida student is more than half a grade behind where they were in reading just 4 years ago. That's despite state efforts to focus on teaching phonics and science-backed basics in reading. The education scorecard is produced by researchers at Harvard and Stanford. For Florida kids in grades 3 through 8, reading scores are the worst among 35 states studied. That could indicate problems with how students are being taught and kindergarten through second grades, says Jessica Wright, a school board member in Pasco.
7: A student that is passively receiving information through a game or through a video, that can have different connotations than a truly engaged learner.
6: Researchers say more work is needed to understand why Florida readers are lagging behind. And some of the 1,500 beagles rescued from Ridgeland Farms in Minnesota have ended up in Fort Myers. WGCU's Kerry Barber has more.
8: Many people are traveling from Southwest Florida to Wisconsin this time of year, but this trip was different. The president of the Guardians of Florida Animal Rescue of Fort Myers drove up and filled her van with 18 adult beagles, then drove back to Southwest Florida to let them recuperate at the rescue. 1,500 beagles were released from a commercial facility that supplied beagles to animal testing laboratories. The dogs were then disseminated to rescue organizations all across the country. Dana Birch, one of the co-founders of the rescue, said they will all have blood work and be spayed or neutered. At the same time, the dogs will have the opportunity to get acclimated to a new environment.
9: They've really lived inside their whole life. They've never really seen the sun or the grass. So it's a big adjustment.
8: They'll get used to people, too.
9: Yeah, we'll have volunteers spend time in the yards with them, socializing, just sitting with them. So they get used to other humans in there, knowing that, you know, this human's not going to grab you and poke you with a needle or anything like that, you know?
8: Some could be ready for adoption as early as 2 to 3 weeks from now, depending on how they do. Some may go into foster care first, Birch says. For more information, see WGCU.org. For WGCU News, I'm Kerry Barber.
6: partly cloudy today with highs around 90 degrees. 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
10: It's Morning Edition from NPR News. I'm Steve Inskeep in Beijing.
11: And I'm Michelle Martin in Washington, D.C. Good morning. President Trump's campaign to punish big law firms will get a hearing before an appeals court today.
10: The White House is trying to yank security clearances and ban attorneys from federal buildings because the firms hired people or represented clients the president does not like.
11: NPR's Carrie Johnson has been following this legal drama, and she's here now to tell us more about it. Good morning, Carrie.
12: Good morning, Michelle.
11: First, would you describe these White House orders and then explain what the president was trying to do?
12: Yeah, President Trump's orders targeted several major law firms. He went about that several ways, using security clearances and access to government buildings, and he tried to prevent the firms from winning federal contracts with the government, too. These law firms had once employed people who investigated Donald Trump, like attorneys in the Russia probe, or they had represented causes or clients like the Democratic National Committee. Here's what the president had to say when he signed one of those orders last year.
13: This is an absolute honor to sign. What they've done is it's just terrible. It's a weaponization. You could say weaponization against a political opponent, and it should never be allowed to happen again.
12: Now, four of those law firms fought back in court, Wilmer Hale, Jenner and Block, Perkins Coie, and Sussman Godfrey, and they all won before judges who were appointed by Democratic and Republican presidents. But this administration says courts cannot tell the president how to handle national security clearances, and they cannot interfere with directives about building access or government contracts. Today, the U.S. Court of Appeals for the D.C. Circuit is going to hear the case.
11: How are the law firms preparing to make their case?
12: The firms are looking to Supreme Court precedent that says our justice system depends on an informed and independent bar. They're going to argue these orders violate the First Amendment and pose a severe threat to the legal profession and the rule of law. And they say in court papers, the adversarial system depends on courts hearing views from both sides. Lawyers need to be able to represent unpopular causes. They also say it's not just these law firms. Their clients have a right to a lawyer of their choice under the Sixth Amendment. Now, many nonprofit legal groups have filed friend of the court briefs to support the law firms, but people who tried to organize opposition to the Trump order say there's really been a lack of courage by other law firms and partners. Philip LaGuevara served as a prosecutor in the Watergate scandal.
14: We encountered very widespread and very frustrating reluctance on the part of partners in major law firms to sign on to anything because they were concerned or their firm management was concerned about anything that involved getting crosswise with the president.
12: LaGuevara told me firms and partners were hiding in the weeds last year when Trump signed those orders, and it's still true since he couldn't get some big-name lawyers and firms to sign briefs this year either.
11: What do you expect will happen in court today?
12: It's really odd that we are here only a couple of months ago. The Justice Department filed papers to withdraw this appeal and just take the loss. But DOJ quickly reversed course in a sign that President Trump wants to have this fight. Arguing for the Justice Department will be Abhishek Kambli. He's argued some of the administration's toughest cases over the past year. This will be one of his final moves in the government because he's leaving the DOJ soon. And arguing for the law firms will be former U.S. Solicitor General Paul Clement. He's a conservative who's been taking on tough assignments against the administration in Donald Trump's second term.
11: That is NPR's Carrie Johnson. Carrie, thank you.
12: Thanks for having me.
10: Here in Beijing, we're following President Trump's visit to China, and we're also exploring some of the Chinese economy. Chinese exports are at the heart of the U.S.-China relationship and lately their rivalry. And in the big exporting city of Shenzhen, we found a hidden factor in China's rise. It's a city of technology where millions of iPhones are made. It shows off its tech talent in a waterfront area called Talent Park. There's the buzz of a drone overhead, where people can order lunch on their phones, and a drone delivers it. The drone lands on a sort of vending machine. It drops your order in, and you take it out. Yang Zhong Cheng opened a package for his son.
15: I order McDonald's together with my kid. It's pretty convenient. It's my first time.
10: Shenzhen owes much of its success to tech, but also to something else.
16: Oh, and we've just turned down an extremely narrow alley. Well, street. This is a street.
10: This is one of the city's urban villages where some streets are too narrow for a car. Instead, electric motorbikes race silently at you, leaving you little room to step aside.
16: This is like a video game where you try not to get run over by a motorbike.
10: Look up, when you safely can, and you see improvised buildings, tangles of electric wires, and a sliver of sky. We walked into one building and up the stairs to talk with Liu He, who works at a cultural center called Handshake 302. These are handshake buildings. What is a handshake building?
17: You see that building? We can handshake each other.
16: Oh, wait a minute. You just pointed out the window. There's another building 2 feet away.
17: Yeah. We can handshake to another building, but we would never do that.
10: An urban village called Ganxia has plenty of life. Kids play basketball in one of the few open areas, but people live in tiny spaces, such as four adults sharing a one-bedroom apartment. Here's how these neighborhoods were part of Shenzhen's economic rise. In 1980, there was no city here at all, just rural villages. Then the government made a special economic zone. Fields became factories. Villages became crammed residential areas for workers. Don Wang is a Chinese economist with the Eurasia Group.
18: The government could not have built housing fast enough. So they have actually capped a lot of those villages to let them build those low-quality housing on really cheap rural land.
10: Cheap housing sheltered cheap labor that could sell affordable goods to the world.
16: We've gone just one block from the urban village and suddenly we're amid these upscale shops and the brand name on this clothing store is Younger.
10: In more recent years, a wealthier China has redeveloped some urban villages. Wages and living standards soared, but something else soared too, real estate prices. It was a bubble. In front of a restaurant, we met Li Chen, who's worked almost 10 years for an insurance company. She considers Shenzhen a special place to live, and she pays for that privilege.
16: I read an article that says that in Shenzhen, many people have to spend half their income on their mortgage for their home. You say yes, that's right.
19: Oh, about half.
16: Half your income goes for the mortgage.
10: Her parents help her to make ends meet. Lately, the government has tried to deflate the real estate bubble, but economist Don Wang says residents still pay a lot.
18: That's pretty much mean they cannot have too much in hand for consumption. And that's part of the reason why consumer market has been so weak in the past 4 or 5 years.
10: The real estate that once powered Shenzhen's economy now restrains it somewhat, though the city is still exporting to the world. This is NPR News.
6: 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I'm John Davis. Ahead, the median listed rent across 50 of the biggest metro areas fell in April. That's according to the latest report from Realtor.com. This marks the 33rd consecutive month that rents are down year over year. So why do rents continue to stay down at a time when everything else seems to be getting more expensive? We explore that question in the Marketplace Morning Report coming your way in about 8 minutes. Partly cloudy today with highs around 90 degrees. It's 77 degrees in Naples at 6:43. Good morning.
20: I'm Scott Tong, reporting this week in China, where my grandfather was arrested in Shanghai in the early 1950s after the communists came.
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6: Live from WGCU News, I'm John Davis. Florida has the second largest veteran population in the U.S., according to the Florida Department of Veterans Affairs. A significant number of that population, nearly 4,500 vets, are unhoused. WGCU's Bryant Monte shares how Lee County is making strides to provide resources and understanding for those who served.
23: Florida is one of the most veteran-friendly states in the nation, but the Sunshine State also has one of the highest homeless veteran populations in the U.S., comprising 7% of the nation's total homeless population, and that's according to a report from the U.S. Department of Housing and Urban Development. The lack of affordable housing and a growing veteran population remain the main challenges for veterans in Florida. In Lee County, there are over 54,000 veterans as of 2024. Lee County's Human and Veteran Services Department works to help veterans in several ways. Rodney Van Ness is the program manager for Veteran Services for Lee County.
24: The biggest thing I would say that compels me is sometimes that is the vast or the wide variety of benefits that's available to veterans. They don't have a clue. And that's where we come in, is we can help them navigate that system so that way they're taking advantage of all the benefits that they've earned or are entitled to.
23: Various outreach programs are designed to find veterans who may be homeless. One is Point in Time Count, which happens once a year to determine how many people are homeless in our area. Kayla Toll is a homeless impact manager for the department.
25: Every single year, we do something called a point in time count. It happens every single January where we are out in the community, on the streets, in the woods, at known hot spots, and we are surveying individuals who are experiencing homelessness in our community. It happens nationwide, and it's basically a census count.
23: The results from the point in time count help the county best assess the need when it comes to those veterans who desperately need help with housing and other services. Van Ness explains why some veterans must be pushed and encouraged to receive the help available.
24: Well, I had a Vietnam veteran in my office that has never used the VA. And his friends, his brother kept convincing him to come to the VA or to take advantage of his benefits. And he finally made that effort with the help of his wife to make that step and come in to see us and to help him file for his disability, help him with getting enrolled in the VA healthcare system.
23: Toll shares how every veteran is different and how Veteran Services works to build relationship and trust.
25: I think that the challenge there is that we always have to provide individualized care for every single person that we're interacting with. So it's really about meeting someone where they're at, and it's hard to apply a single standard or approach to a whole subpopulation when we really, it's like about learning and listening and figuring out each veteran.
6: Yeah. And that was Bryant Monte reporting. 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Ahead in the 7 o'clock hour, President Trump is in Beijing for talks with Chinese President Xi Jinping on a number of issues.
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6: We'll have the latest on this high-stakes summit. Plus, representatives for Israel and Lebanon meet in Washington, D.C. for a second time to end the war, as their ceasefire frays. Those stories coming up in about 18 minutes. Partly cloudy skies today with afternoon highs around 90 degrees. Sunsets at 8:07. Mostly clear skies tonight with overnight lows around 70 degrees. Tomorrow, mostly sunny skies, except for a few afternoon clouds, highs in the lower 90s. Clear to partly cloudy skies Friday night with lows in the mid-70s. And on Saturday, a mix of sun and clouds with highs in the mid-90s. A few clouds from time to time Saturday night with lows in the mid-70s. It's 73 degrees in Fort Myers at 6:50. Good morning.

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1: Hi, I'm Dr. Jerry Jackson, out with the wild things. When a bird such as a European starling or northern mockingbird eats the purplish-black fruit of the Queensland umbrella tree and flies off, the pulp of the fruit is digested, and the seed, a bit scarred by the process of digestion, passes out of the bird by being regurgitated or by traveling through the bird's digestive tract to be deposited somewhere with a bit of fecal matter. The scarring of the seeds by digestive acids may help the seed germinate once it has exited the bird. Fruits are the enticement for birds to spread the seeds. When a bird that has eaten Queensland umbrella tree fruit lands on a palm frond and defecates, the seed may fall to the ground and begin growing there, or it may fall into the crevice at the base of the frond and begin growing high up in the palm. This happens commonly on cabbage palms. It appears that the young Queensland umbrella tree is growing out of the palm. In a manner similar to the strangler fig, the Queensland umbrella tree quickly puts out green leaves that produce nutrients needed for growth. Loose fibers at the base of palm fronds hold moisture and nutrients needed, and roots of the umbrella tree grow down under the bases of the palm fronds. In time, an umbrella tree may shade and kill the palm, leaving only the Queensland umbrella tree. For the Wild Things, I'm Dr. Jerry Jackson.
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6: And I'm Michelle Martin. Good morning. Frida Kahlo and Diego Rivera's evocative paintings and turbulent relationship inspired books, movies, plays, and now an opera. It opens at New York's Metropolitan Opera tonight. Reporter Jeff London caught up with the opera's creators at a companion exhibit at the Museum of Modern Art.
7: Congratulations. Amazing to see your name on the newspaper.
8: It's so good to see you. The morning after composer Gabriela Lena Frank won the Pulitzer Prize, which puts her in a pretty exclusive club with her librettist, Nilo Cruz. We meet between rehearsals for their opera, El Último Sueño de Frida y Diego. The English translation of the opera's title, Frida and Diego, The Last Dream, lends its name to MoMA's new show, which runs through September. Curator Beverly Adams leads the tour.
9: In the 1930s, he was the one. He was the man. He was the second person to have a retrospective at MoMA.
8: But more than seven decades after her death, it's Kahlo who's evolved into an international pop culture phenomenon. As the trio walks through the exhibition designed by John Bowser, who also did the opera's sets and costumes, Frank lingers in front of a striking self-portrait by Kahlo. Her head is superimposed on the body of a deer that's shot through with arrows.
10: If I had to pick one Frida Kahlo painting that I would look at for the rest of my life, it was always going to be this one. I remember seeing this as a little girl. I was just kind of haunted by it.
8: So the seeds were planted early for Frank to translate what she saw into music. She reached out to Cruz nearly 20 years ago.
11: When Gabriela approached me about the project, I immediately said to her, I'm not interested in writing a biopic on Frida and Diego.
8: That's because it's been done over and over. But when they met, Frank played some music inspired by the Mexican Day of the Dead.
11: It immediately inspired me. I said, this is the entry into their world. How about if Frida is dead, but Diego is dying and he wants her to come back for the Day of the Dead? And immediately, we both looked at each other. We were...
10: That's the framework in our very first meeting.
11: Interested in writing a biopic on Frida and Diego.
8: That's because it's been done over and over. But when they met, Frank played some music inspired by the Mexican Day of the Dead.
11: It immediately inspired me. I said, this is the entry into their world. How about if Frida is dead, but Diego is dying and he wants her to come back for the Day of the Dead? And immediately, we both looked at each other. We were...
10: That's it. That's the framework in our very...

0: Spanish baritone Carlos Alvarez plays Diego Rivera. He says the reunion with Frida is, to say the least, bittersweet.
1: They get together, they separate, they cannot touch each other. That's the only rule, not breakable. Death needs to have a distance with life. And then only when they touch each other is when Diego dies.
0: In a beautiful moment at the end of the opera, Frida and Diego stand center stage. Blossoms fall from above, and the chorus sings that their art is eternal.
2: This is the last dream of Frida and Diego.
0: Again, librettist Nilo Cruz.
2: And then you wonder at the beginning, whose dream is it? Is it his dream? Is it her dream? Or are we all dreaming this dream when we come see this opera?
0: Audiences can see El Último Sueño de Frida y Diego at the Met through June 5th. It will be available live in theaters across the U.S. and internationally in HD on Saturday, May 30th. For NPR News, I'm Jeff London in New York.
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7: Hi, I'm Pam James, executive producer of content at WGCU. 7.5 miles off Bonita Beach and 30 feet below the surface, an artificial reef is taking shape, attracting marine life and building a new underwater research laboratory. 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
1: You are listening to Morning Edition on WGCU-FM, Fort Myers 90.1, a member-supported service of Florida Gulf Coast University. I'm John Davis. Ahead, President Trump's campaign to punish big law firms led many of them to simply roll over.
2: They were concerned, or their firm management was concerned, about getting crosswise with the president.
1: But several firms fought back in court and won. Today, though, the Trump administration is continuing that battle before an appeals court. We'll have the details in about 14 minutes. Partly cloudy skies today with afternoon highs in the lower 90s. Sunsets at 8:07. Mostly clear tonight with lows around 70 degrees. And tomorrow, a mix of sun and clouds with highs in the lower 90s. It's 8:20. Good morning.
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0: This is Morning Edition from NPR News. I'm Michelle Martin.
8: And I'm Steve Inskeep in Beijing. The summit here between President Trump and China's President Xi may help their countries do more business, but there's a reality below the surface of that. Companies in each country are having to learn to do business without the other country. We heard yesterday about a U.S. company seeking rare earth minerals independent of China. Today, we visit a Chinese company trying to do business independent of American chips. The company is Huawei, which the U.S. targeted for years. Its headquarters is south of here in the giant city of Shenzhen. When we went to that city, we saw little outward sign of the long U.S. campaign. Now, out here on the street, we can see what a high-profile company Huawei is. The founder is a legendary Chinese entrepreneur. One of his daughters is here on a billboard endorsing a brand of Baijiu, Chinese alcohol. We toured Huawei's flagship store, which looks like a combination Apple store and auto dealership. They sell phones and laptops and self-driving cars. Huawei does not have its own car brand, but sells the sensors, radar, and cameras for many other companies' cars. An employee rode along with us on a test drive.
9: And to activate the automatic driving, I'm just pressing this button.
8: Okay. The car drives smoothly and accelerates only a little over the speed limit. Oh, so it will go 20% over the speed limit, but not more than that. The employee, who the company asked us not to name because she's not an authorized spokesperson, offered to have my car seat give me a massage. I can get a massage from this car?
9: Yeah.
8: She gave an instruction, the chair activated, and it felt like a knuckle in my back. As the knuckle moved, she explained why she was not giving the car instructions in English.
9: Currently, the AI assistants only understand Chinese.
8: Oh, okay. Because you're focused on the Chinese market. That's one market the United States can never close to Huawei. Inside the store, an employee showed us other cars with sensors on the doors.
10: I'm going to show you some features. Like usually you're going to open the door by your hands. But for this one, have you saw Star Wars before?
8: Yeah. He says you can use the Force.
11: You reached out your hand without touching the door and just kind of waved and it opened.
8: Yeah. When I last visited Huawei 7 years ago, the company was reaching out to dominate the telecommunications world. Its buildings were so ornate, they brought palaces to mind. Some were literally designed to look like old European squares and chateaus. Today, the buildings are still breathtaking, but U.S. pressure altered what goes on inside, as we heard from an independent analyst, Dan Wang, at Stanford University's Hoover Institution.
12: Huawei is China's most important technology company, bar none.
8: From the 1980s onward, it grew into an internet company that dominated Wi-Fi and sold smartphones. The first Trump administration accused Huawei of being a front for the Chinese army. Investigations revealed no proof, but the U.S. pushed Huawei out of America and lobbied other countries to reject it, too. The U.S. denied all Chinese companies high-end computer chips.
12: At its worst, Huawei's revenues collapsed by, I think, something like 30%. And Huawei had a significant problem acquiring the chips for its...
8: This pressure altered what goes on inside, as we heard from an independent analyst, Dan Wang, at Stanford University's Hoover Institution.
12: Huawei is China's most important technology company, bar none.
8: From the 1980s onward, it grew into an internet company that dominated Wi-Fi and sold smartphones. The first Trump administration accused Huawei of being a front for the Chinese army. Investigations revealed no proof, but the U.S. pushed Huawei out of America and lobbied other countries to reject it, too. The U.S. denied all Chinese companies high-end computer chips.
12: At its worst, Huawei's revenues collapsed by, I think, something like 30%. And Huawei had a significant problem acquiring the chips for its smartphones using Google's Android software.

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1: But not in peace.
2: War is ugly, but when it's imposed upon you, you have to defend your country and your existence.
1: Hussein, a middle-aged man, tall and kind, owned the only grocery here. It's now completely charred after an Israeli airstrike hit the building next door a month ago. He has now put up a Hezbollah flag outside.
2: We are all civilians here, but the community supports Hezbollah because they're defending us. We're the ones putting Hezbollah flags over destroyed shops and buildings here in the village, not them. They're the only ones keeping us on our land.
1: Near the mosque, we meet two women, Fatima and Dunya. In their 80s, born here and determined to stay.
3: How do you feel when you hear the drones overhead?
4: I won't lie, I am a bit afraid. I won't deny that. But then, I steady my nerves. Everyone gets afraid, but there are different levels of fear. We're counting on God, nothing more, nothing less.
1: More than 400 people have been killed in Lebanon during the ceasefire. Israel says it is attacking Hezbollah for violating the deal. And Hezbollah has attacked Israel and Israeli troops in southern Lebanon with rockets and drones.
3: We're standing at the last checkpoint of the Lebanese military on this road. And on the other side is the so-called yellow line. This is the part of Lebanon that is now under Israeli occupation. And the Lebanese soldiers have told us that Israeli troops are operating from some of the houses at the top of the hill, not really far from here.
1: Southern Lebanon is the heartland of Hezbollah. The group has been weakened and is under pressure to disarm, but it remains popular here.
5: Hezbollah, I mean, who is Hezbollah?
6: Who is Hezbollah? It's me, you, and her. We are Hezbollah. Hezbollah was created to defend my land.
1: Rida lives in Tyre, the largest city in the south. An Israeli airstrike destroyed his business and his house and killed his brother and a dozen of his neighbors, all civilians, he says.
6: In my opinion, Hezbollah's weapons can only be handed over when Lebanon has full sovereignty over its territory. Because as long as Lebanon is under occupation or under threat, we cannot trust anyone.
1: As long as the strikes continue, these sirens across the country will not stop.
7: Hugo Beshega reporting. This is NewsHour.
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7: Still to come here on NewsHour, concerns are raised about the dangers of extreme heat at men's World Cup football matches this summer. Taiwan's ambassador to the European Union on the pitfalls of President Trump's visit to China. And NewsHour speaks to a leading opposition figure from Venezuela on the future of politics there. Now the US is calling the shots. Here's the news first.
11: BBC News with Moira Alderson. A key member of Keir Starmer's cabinet has resigned. The Health Secretary, Wes Streeting, says he's lost confidence in the leadership of Britain's Prime Minister. His allies have told the BBC he has enough support from Labour MPs required to trigger a leadership contest. Xi Jinping has told a state banquet for Donald

Live from NPR News in Boston, I'm Steve Brown. China's Xi Jinping has warned President Trump that their two countries could clash over Taiwan if the issue is not handled, as he put it, properly. It was an unusually harsh admonition that stood in contrast to Trump's praise for his counterpart. The exchange at a highly anticipated summit in Beijing underscores just how far apart Trump and Xi remain on thorny issues, including the war in Iran, trade disputes, and U.S. relations with Taiwan. Taiwan is a self-ruled island that China claims as part of its territory. Efforts to unseat British Prime Minister Keir Starmer have erupted into open rebellion. Health Secretary Wes Streeting resigned from the cabinet today, signaling a potential leadership challenge. Starmer faces mounting pressure from his Labour Party to step down after disastrous election results last week. Starmer has vowed to remain in office. Honda says it racked up a full-year loss for the first time ever, losing $2.7 billion in the last fiscal year due to a costly electric vehicle strategy. The Japanese automaker abandoned many of its plans for EV models,

0: Celebrate Juneteenth with WGCU at Florida Repertory Theater June 20th at 10 a.m. for a free film screening of With a Made-Up Mind, The History of the Black Vote in Southwest Florida. 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
8: I'm Robin Young. 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
9: At dawn, the panther of the heavens peers over the edge of the world. The moon washes her lean darkness with water electrified by prayers.
8: Former poet laureate Joy Harjo has a new album that's like jazz and poetry shaking hands. The poet, musician, activist, and member of the Muskogee Nation has just released Insomnia and Seven Steps to Grace. This is the title track. Her father.

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1: Live from NPR News in Boston, I'm Steve Brown. China has intensified its stance on Taiwan, warning the U.S. of potential clashes if the issue isn't handled to its liking. During a summit with President Trump, China's President Xi Jinping emphasized that Taiwan is the most crucial issue in U.S.-China relations. Beijing has increased military pressure on Taiwan, which it views as a breakaway province. Taiwan is a self-governing democracy, but the Chinese Communist Party government claims control of it. Analysts suggest Xi's rhetoric reflects China's concerns over the growing defense ties between Taiwan and the U.S. Authorities say a massive Russian drone and missile attack on Ukraine has demolished an apartment block in Kyiv, killing seven and wounding dozens. It was the third straight day that Moscow has unleashed such a large-scale barrage. President Volodymyr Zelensky said Russia has launched more than 1,500 drones at Ukraine since yesterday. The bombardment has affected multiple cities and strained Ukraine's air defenses. A NASA spacecraft chasing a rare metal asteroid is swinging past Mars for a gravity boost. The Psyche spacecraft will slingshot past the red planet at more than 12,000 miles an hour tomorrow. It will be an especially close encounter, passing within 2,800 miles. 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

0: 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She has lived in China for many decades, and she's watched the country transform. And while technology and AI are woven into daily life, she says there are still hundreds of millions of people living in poverty in rural villages.
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10: It's Here and Now, and we've reported a lot here on the military and PTSD. U.S. service members who come home from war try to find a way to process their trauma, to live with it, and move on. One way they can do that is through finding a new mission or new passion. It could be scuba diving, mountain climbing, meditation, gardening. But the former service member we're going to meet now has discovered a new passion that comes with a few caveats. NPR's Quill Lawrence has this story.
11: At a fancy restaurant in Cleveland's historic district, Fred Minnick is giving a master class on how to drink, actually how to taste bourbon.
12: So what I want you to do is I want you to put a thimble-sized amount on your tongue, so just a little bit.
11: A few dozen aficionados with three snifters apiece listen intently. They're mostly men, quite a few with elegant beards like Minnick's, though he takes his Kentucky Derby chic a step further. He's in a blazer with an ascot tie around his neck.
12: And see if a flavor comes to you.
11: Minnick has written 8 books, mostly about bourbon and spirits. But his most recent one is about returning home from war. And that road has not been straight or neat.
13: I wouldn't really understand what was happening to me for some time, but I did not want to be around other people.
11: Minnick served in the National Guard and deployed to Mosul, Iraq during the violent summer of 2004. When he got home, he was angry, on edge, looking for bombs and snipers that weren't there, picking fights with the people who were.
13: The one good thing that happened to me in that time frame is I met my wife. If not for her, you know, in that time frame of coming home, I wouldn't be here. I wouldn't be here there. I'd be dead. I would have hurt somebody and end up in jail, or I'd be homeless. I know it.
11: His wife, Jacqueline, helped Minnick get himself into therapy at the VA. Once he was through the acute crisis, his therapist suggested something called mindfulness.
13: And the mindfulness technique was really meant to get my brain off of like situations that could possibly trigger me or give me some sort of depression angst, if you will.
11: Mindfulness therapy is meant to turn normal activities into a kind of meditation. Minnick started with textures. He'd carry a quarter in his pocket, and if he was stressed or angry or anxious, he'd touch the ridges on that coin and try to block everything else out. Minnick's therapist suggested he do more of it.
13: And she's like, well, you're a foodie, you're a writer.
11: With eating, with food.
13: let's focus on something that's creative, taste mindfulness. And my therapist said, all right, here's a barbecue potato chip. I want you to put this on your tongue, and I want you to think about how the salts and the sugars separate, how the crunch feels all over your tongue. Close your eyes and just really think about how all these pieces of the chip feel on your tongue.
11: He went home that day in awe of the junk food potato chips he'd been eating all his life. And then he took a fateful step. At home with Jacqueline, he tried mindfulness with a few sips of his wife's favorite bourbon, what used to be a pretty cheap bottle called Henry McKenna.
13: And then like caramel, like a really big, juicy caramel chew pops up. And then like nutmeg from like a nice little slice of pumpkin pie just erupts. And I'm like, wow. And that's when I knew like I had a real ability to taste, and, you know, I wanted to do something with it.
11: I said Henry McKenna used to be a cheap bottle because Fred Minnick, once he became a professional bourbon critic, helped name it as one of the world's best whiskeys. And thanks, Fred, it's now more expensive and hard to find. And here's a good moment to point out, Minnick has never had issues with alcohol, which can be a real hazard for people with PTSD. And to be clear, his VA therapist did not suggest he treat his PTSD with bourbon. But for Minnick, it felt safe, and he discovered he had a talent for tasting and writing. He's published books about women's key role in the history of Scotch whiskey, about the origins of bourbon, and now one about his obsession with another thought to be rot gut whiskey, Old Crow. That book's called Bottom Shelf, and it's as much about Minnick's own climb up from the bottom after war. That's resonated with readers and fellow veterans.
13: Yesterday was a Navy guy. A Navy officer came up to me. He was really, like, emotional. And then he gave me this coin. And
6: did he coin you like this?
13: Yeah, he showed it to me, and then he went pop like that. So, you know, it was special.
11: At a book signing, the Navy vet did this military thing where you shake hands, but there's a commemorative coin in there. This one from a deployment to Afghanistan.
13: It's his challenge coin from his last command. It was very powerful for me. I started tearing up. He was tearing up. I was hugging him, saying, welcome home. But people don't realize, man, how hard it is, you know?
11: Minnick says that's maybe what he wants to focus on next, the long and sometimes bumpy road home for war veterans. But for now, he's still teaching people to be present when they enjoy that glass of bourbon.
12: You can pull flavors out of your life in the glass.
11: Quill Lawrence, NPR News, Cleveland.
12: Put a little bit on your tongue, just a little bit.
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20: 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I'm John Davis. Thanks for joining us. The Fort Myers Film Festival returns May 20th through the 24th for its 16th year. Over the course of the five-day festival, 81 feature, documentary, and short films from all over the world will be screened at venues including the Sydney and Byrne Davis Art Center, the Alliance for the Arts, Laboratory Theater of Florida, the IMAG History and Science Center, and for just the second year, Dome Films will be screened at the Calusa Nature Center and Planetarium. This year's festival will include two original films from WGCU's documentary unit, Swamp Buggy Fever, and Flight 823, Homage to Heroes. Today, we're getting a preview and a conversation with Fort Myers Film Festival founder and executive director Eric Raddatz, who also serves as executive director of the Calusa Nature Center and Planetarium. And joining the conversation is multi-award-winning filmmaker Jordan Axelrod, whose short film Zaplitsky will be featured at the festival's opening night red carpet gala at the Sydney and Byrne. Zaplitsky has been garnering high praise on the film festival circuit, having won the special jury prize for best U.S. short film at the Palm Springs International Short Fest in 2025 and the People's Choice Award at the Oxford Film Festival earlier this year. In recent years past, four of Axelrod's previous films have been screened at the Fort Myers Film Festival, and he actually volunteered at the festival years ago when he was a high school student. Let's hear that conversation now. So, Eric, I wanted to start with you with a personal rather than a promotional question. You know, you're the founder and director of the Fort Myers Film Festival. Before that, you founded the Naples International Film Festival, which is still ongoing. What has kept you doing this for the better part of two decades? Because it's more than a passion project. This is a lifestyle. One festival ends, and I imagine plans for the next year's event start almost immediately.
21: Thank you, John. Yeah, I am definitely passionate about it. It is a past project in a way, but it's also a life selection. At some point, I think I reached that moment that many of us do where you say, what am I doing with my life? And I kind of have intentionally decided to make it a purpose to always do something that is good and that benefits others and that I receive satisfaction from, to name just three. And when it comes to my background in journalism, my background in film, having an independent film festival is something that not only entertains the community and enriches the community by way of communication and conversation, and it gives voice to the voiceless, and it helps people see things in different perspectives that I think often benefits the viewer. And it really creates a more loving environment. And I just happen to love it on top of it. I just love indie film by way of what it does and accomplishes and by what it rouses within me. And so I've always thought it'd be only important to select things in your life that you can do that when you pass away, you are comfortable them saying it in your obituary that Eric Raddatz was in fact the founder of the Fort Myers and Film Festivals, because I think that's something that I'm super proud of. And I think I found my people within starting this, and I love my life because of it.
20: This year's festival includes screenings of 81 films submitted from filmmakers all over the world. How many submissions do you get? And just tell us a little about what's involved in the selection process, because it seems like a Herculean task.
21: We get hundreds of submissions, and I try to watch every one of them. We do have a team now who is at the front of making sure everything gets perfectly screened. And I often will get a chance to explore as I wish all of them. And then I get encouragement recommendations for films that we should really consider. We also have a really cool process that is unique to our film festival. We play a local kind of indie show downtown Fort Myers called TGIM, or Thank God for Indie Movies, where we have judging and we have judges, and then we also have folks in the community who help us judge. And I feel like that really gives us a great curated film festival in our 16th year. And part of it is because it's not just the Eric Raddatz Film Festival. There's films I love that people in the community do not. And, and there's films that the community loves that I do not. But we have a mixture of them because we feel that it's important for the judging process to be one that we actually ask, what does our community want to see? And that means that we get great films that are local films or international films of the 81. Many of them are shot here right in Florida, but many are also from around the world. So it's truly an independent international film festival with a focus on Florida and a focus on Southwest Florida particularly. And it's exciting to see all the people who come and get engaged. But the process is exciting. It's kind of like you don't need to have a streaming channel service when you have submissions like this coming into the Fort Myers Film Festival. So I probably less get a chance to watch all the streaming services, and I get to focus on these really great independent submissions.
0: It's nice to hear you say that about TGIM, because I've been involved in that in years past. And I got to tell you, honestly, I thought it was really just more to give locals an opportunity to get together on a regular basis and have deep, intelligent conversations on independent films, and that you were just trying to make us feel more important by letting you judge them.
21: No, thank you for saying that and recognizing that, because it is that too. Yeah. It is that too. It's that in both. I remember thinking, all of us kind of like to see a film and talk about it afterwards. We like to say to our friends, hey, I like that because, or what I saw in that film was this. And from the different perspectives of the audiences that come out to that, who help watch and judge, they come from different backgrounds. And these backgrounds are ones that enlighten me and gives me greater insight to what they see in the film and why the film is important to them. And that's what makes it a truly well-rounded out, is because we do have the intelligent conversations of the folks like John Davis and others in the community and those whose opinions I really respect and appreciate. But it is both for that night especially, but it really plays into our final programming.
0: You're also executive director of the Colusa Nature Center and Planetarium, which led to last year's Fort Myers Film Festival being the first where you were able to offer dome films, because you have this great, unique venue. How do you feel like that's enhanced the festival?
21: Dome films, dome films, dome films, rawr. You know, there's very few dome film festivals. And so now we're one of just a handful in the United States. So the best independent dome films are submitting to the Fort Myers Film Festival now, and we're playing the best independent dome films in the world at the Colusa Nature Center and Planetarium. And so the 360 experience, we play a lot of films at the Colusa Nature Center and Planetarium that aren't independent films. We have Pink Floyd, which is very popular right now, Beautifica, Butterfly Journey, narrated by Daisley Ridley. But this is a fresh batch that are just in the circuit here, 2025, 2026, who have done the best film festivals, and now they're about to do the Fort Myers Film Festival. So Thursday and Friday, the 21st, 22nd, tickets are at ColusaNature.org for that. But it's extremely exciting to be kind of niche, one of only the few in the world who are doing it. And there's people in town who actually get it. And there's people who come from out of town who rave about having that 360 dome independent film experience. And these are the best dome films in the world right now.
0: We're going to come back to talking about the festival more generally in a minute, but first we have to bring Jordan Axelrod into the conversation. The May 20th opening night gala is going to include the red carpet, all the glitz and glam, but also a featured screening at the City and Burn Davis Arts Center of Jordan Axelrod's film Zaplitsky. And Jordan, before we get into the film, I just want to talk a bit about your truly extraordinary relationship with the Fort Myers Film Festival in particular. You actually volunteered at the film festival when you were in junior high school?
1: I was a junior in high school.
0: Okay, okay.
1: I was a volunteer the first year. So that was, the first year was 2010?
21: Yeah.
1: Right? So yeah, maybe that was maybe I was a sophomore in high school. But yeah, no, I was involved. I was taking a continuing ed film class with Jennifer Meredes at Edison College back then. And I know she was involved in the first year at the film festival. So I think just through her, I got a little bit more information. And then, yeah, I was able to spend that whole week. I don't even remember what my duty. I think I was like serving popcorn maybe for the. But, yes. Yeah, I knew it was a good opportunity to, like, you know, I got to see all the films and yeah. So to have the Fort Myers Film Festival, you know, in my backyard was pretty amazing. And I remember feeling very excited to recognize that there was a film community in the town that I grew up in. It was, just a really cool realization.
0: And then after graduating from NYU's Tisch School of the Arts, your short film 7-10 Split was juried in the 6th annual Fort Myers Film Festival and recognized as best in the student film category. The following year, your film Carol's Last Chance was also featured and received Best Short Film honors. Then in 2019, the festival included your documentary Coach. And in 2021, you had another short film in the Fort Myers Film Festival called Francis. Aside from Southwest Florida being where you hail from, what keeps you coming back to the Fort Myers Film Festival?
1: Coming from a place like Fort Myers, where it wasn't until just about the time that I left that I realized that there was a filmmaking community there, it is very meaningful to be able to come back and share these films with an audience that is looking to contend with something. You know, like I think around the country, a lot of the same films are being played in major theaters. And that's where a lot of the films that people come in contact with are getting these blockbuster films that everyone around the country is getting. And here, when you have a film festival that's curated by individuals, people have the opportunity to come in contact with things that they wouldn't necessarily find. Like a short film will largely have a life online, and the opportunity to see a short film on a big screen with an audience is kind of a rare thing for a lot of people. So it just means a lot to be able to share my shorts in Fort Myers with a community of people that are eager to contend with what we're dishing out.
0: I wanted to focus in on Zaplitsky, your film that's going to be featured. I mean, this won the special jury prize for best U.S. short film at the Palm Springs International Short Film Festival last year, the People's Choice Award winner at the Oxford Film Festival this year. It's also been screened in the Rooftop Film Summer Series in New York, the Nashville Film Festival, Tacoma Film Fest, IFF Boston, the Atlanta Film Festival. First of all, congratulations on all the success. You're killing it with this film. And you graciously allowed me to kind of preview the film, get a sneak peek. And I've just been dying to talk to you about it and just ask about what inspired or motivated you to write this short film in the first place.
1: So this one came out of really initially a desire to work with my lead actor, Danny Woolahan, who I had seen on stage about 10 years ago in a play called The Flick by Annie Baker, off-Broadway play here in New York. And I was really amazed by his performance, and I kind of like took a mental note, like, I want to work with this guy one day. And then about a decade later, you know, through my day job, I was, running a camera on an interview for a play that he was in then. And I, you know, kind of refreshed. I was like, oh, yeah, that's the actor that I saw way back when. So I just really spent a few months trying to figure out ideas of projects to work on with him or to write and then try to, you know, see if he'd be down to collaborate. Yeah, so really it came out of just thinking. A lot of my movies come out of, just think about the characters and starting there and then kind of figuring out what the story is around them rather than like trying to, like, I don't really typically start with a plot and then try to fit the characters into that. So really it was trying to explore a relationship with an uncle and his niece. And once you had that, I was like, okay, well, how do I bring these two people together if they don't have that close of a relationship? So that brought up the idea of, this overnight layover. So it's basically the story just kind of reveals itself. It's like, we have this layover. So why is he on the layover? He's going to Poland. Why is he going to Poland? He's going to meet a woman that he met online. And then you start piecing together, well, if he has this relationship with this person overseas who, not too much of a spoiler, but may or may not be real, which is something, a question that the film contends with.
0: Right.
1: Then what if we put that up against a very real relationship, like a troubled relationship? He has this idealized thing with Basia overseas. And now his niece, if her relationship is not going as well, and there's this question of like fidelity between his niece and her girlfriend, putting these two relationships up against each other could create a conversation about just what it means to be, you know, how elements of like trust and companionship and how all these, basically it's posing a lot of questions about trust, companionship, and it just kind of puts these different ideas into conversation.
0: It's interesting to me that you had mentioned just a moment ago, kind of a starting point being exploring this relationship between the man, Sam, who's headed out to this Polish village, and his niece, Sid. Because I was laying in bed last night thinking about this film, and I just thought, ooh, Ruby's Dilemma would be an appropriate alternative title. That's the girlfriend, Ruby. And I'm wondering, because for me, that was the character I found most interesting and relatable. And I'm wondering if that was part of your intention for the audience, or if that's just me putting my own stuff into it.
1: You know? No. It was. That's kind of what I mean by the story kind of reveals itself to you, because it did start as uncle and niece. And then as the story took shape and they start exploring the other relationship, it became clear that Ruby was the one that was going to have to make a choice. So in a sense, like, she becomes the de facto protagonist of the film when she wasn't even a character that the film, you know, initiated with. So through revealing what the story was, I started finding like the most, I don't know. It's you look for the most interesting, the story kind of tells you what it is as you're figuring it out. So like, I knew that. So like, basic premise, Sam's going to Poland to meet this woman he met online. His niece, on the same night, his niece Sid has just revealed to her long-term girlfriend Ruby that she may have feelings for another friend. That she's not going to act upon, but just something to be transparent about. And on this night, they're all going to a bar where this friend is going to be with them. Mm-hmm. So it became, you know, I knew that ultimately, like, to combine these stories, the question of Sam's relationship with Basia, whether that was real or not, or he was being scammed, was going to be called into question. So it was kind of, I started having to think like, well, which of the two young women were going to have to be the one to tell him or not, whether or not this is, like, you know, to kind of break the illusion for him if once there's a piece of information that's discovered. And it became clear to me that if Sid was the one who may be, like, you know, having an affair in the younger relationship, that Ruby being the one to, like, deal with both the structure of her relationship, being the one to have to make that choice for Sam, just felt very, I just felt juicy. It just seemed to make sense as I was doing it. And as I followed that path, Ruby became like something of a protagonist that was unexpected, but it's like, once you start following that path, the story really will just tell you what it wants to be.
0: And then in the end, Ruby makes a choice I did not expect, and I can't wait for other people in Fort Myers to see this film because I'm dying to talk about it. But as far as Zaplitsky itself is concerned, it is a real town in Poland. Did that have some special connection to the film, or could that have been kind of any remote village with a population of 300 people?
1: Yeah, I really just looked at a map of Poland, and I was like, I didn't want it to be too big of a city. But I wanted it to be something where, like, you know, Sam's a smart dude, even if he's, you know, missing some of the signs right in front of him. And I figured that it had to be a real place because whoever this was going to Google the town and something had to come up. So I figured go with someplace real, but also something that, like, you know, Sam struggles to pronounce the name of this place in throughout the whole film until the very end. So I needed a place where we could kind of play with that a little bit. And it was really just to have, you know, there is this reality to it where there is, like, you know, there is a chance that as outlandish as this whole thing may be for him and Basia, like, there is this hope that it could be real. And I wanted to have that to be there. And there's something about the way the title itself, I've mispronounced it throughout the process at times. And there is something that puts you into his headspace when, you know, it's been pronounced a whole bunch of different ways. And as people have, like, you know, encountered the film over the last year. And I do like how that automatically gives you the experience of that character by trying, like, looking at the name. Trying to do it. So it really puts you in Sam's shoes in a cool way that I thought, like, you know, that's kind of like, it's letting the title do a few more things than just telling you what the film is called. It really gives you that experience.
0: Yeah, and I guess I'm just feeling like I can be this vulnerable because you're the filmmaker. I wouldn't normally talk this openly, but I also felt like a little bit of admiration for Sam. Like, even if maybe he is being had, he's like this hopeless romantic, and he kind of has this really meaningful conversation with Ruby where they talk about how that just gets harder as you get older. And I definitely identified with the, I would never do something like that. You know? And it's like, but that's not necessarily a good thing. Anyway.
21: I'm glad, you know, John, Jordan and I have talked about this film for the last 6 months, Jordan.
1: Longer.
21: And the beauty in this is that everyone walks away with a little bit of a different thought. Jordan is kind of like if a Woody Allen film meets a Coen Brothers film, I don't know, meets Hitchcock or something. And there's a real beauty in him not overselling, not over dialoguing, him letting the audience make their own decisions about it. And I won't go through all of them now, but I've had probably four or five different thoughts that I brought to Jordan's attention. One or two of them, I don't think he intentionally even perceived might be understood that way. So I think that's one of the greats about Jordan. And I think we'll be talking about him long to the future. And we'll look back and say, wow, this was a real moment for Fort Myers because Jordan's that good. And he's really understated. And it's fun to listen to him explain his movie. But just know it's 18 minutes of independent bliss. This is the type of indie films that we see winning Oscars now. This is the type of director that's going to go into doing even bigger things. And you're going to get first class independent cinema with Jordan Axelrod's movie Sobliski. I've said it wrong too. And when people say it wrong, I just say, God bless you.
0: There you go. Yeah. I'm Jordan. I'm also curious about, you know, the juxtaposition of you getting to work on your own and create your own independent film projects versus your other credits, which are quite impressive. You were working in the camera department of Jason Bateman's film, The Family Fang, starring Bateman and Nicole Kidman, Christopher Walken. I loved that movie. I know that you were also doing editing, you know, behind the scenes material for the Broadway musical adaptation of School of Rock, you know, with music by Sir Andrew Lloyd Webber. And that's just a couple projects, but how does it work for you doing those kind of big projects versus when you have the creative autonomy to do what you really want?
1: So like right now for my day job, I'm doing actually, it's like, you know, similar path to what I was doing back then where like I'm working at this, you know, production company. We do a lot of advertising for Broadway theater. And we're doing a lot of like campaigns. Like right now we're helping a lot of shows with their like Tony Award campaigns. So there's just a difference when you're working towards like a client's end goal. It's a situation where like you are fitting within the mold of what they are looking for, and that's the job, and that's and it's something that we excel at, and it's something I'm proud to be a part of. But when you're working on your own independent thing, like the one of the things with independent film is that no one's really ever asking for the thing that you're giving them until they see that it exists. You know, it's like no one asked for this movie to come about. But like I knew once Danny signed on and he was the first, you know, I sent him the script and he came on like April of 24, which a few months, we shot in August of 24. It's like, that's the kind of vote of confidence. It's like, no one's looking for this movie, but when someone, when an actor of his caliber and then the actors, Susanna Perkins and Haley Wong that he shared the script with, they were all in a play together and they came on board to play Sid and Ruby. It's like, when you're doing the independent thing, it's really just about making the film happen. There's so many things that come into play that like make it so challenging to work at that level that it's like you're just creating problems for yourself to then solve. And it's like you just have to keep pushing through because there's always going to be this struggle. Whereas like, you know, when you're working for like with some of these like bigger productions, like those situations, like you're there to help solve these other problems or like, you know, fill in a role and serve a purpose. But here it's like, you have to create all of that for, I mean, basically you write the script, you're creating this problem to solve. And then you have to bring a team of people on to help you see it through. And it's like, and it's just a different kind of situation because again, like no one's asking for it, but if you believe in it, hopefully, you know, once it's done, people are going to see why you spent all that time and energy and rallied all these people together to make this thing happen. And yeah, you just have to have faith that it's going to be worth it. Because I think like if you do approach these projects in the right way, in a way that's sticking to your gut and taking in feedback from people and collaborating and making something feel as honest as it can be, it's kind of always will be worth it. Yeah, that's kind of my mindset. It's like you just have to keep the independent thing. Like you just got to do it for the love of it because there's no guarantees at the end of the day that you'll have anything but the finished film. And that has to be enough. And the fact that people are seeing the film and digging it is really icing on the cake.
0: Eric, tell me a bit about the other opening night selection, Ted Dintersmith's documentary, Multiple Choice. Very different from Zaplitsky.
21: Yes, in a way, but also done by brilliant directors and producers, and something that I think our audience will enjoy. Ted Dintersmith's kind of background is he's always looking at entrepreneurial ways to look at education. And his previous film, Most Likely to Succeed, actually opened at the Fort Myers Film Festival back in 2015. And I've always been in admiration of his approach to education. And what education is going through right now is kind of a transition, I believe. And this type of film is the type that I think will spark conversation and potential change with regards to where do we see our students learning and finding jobs in 2026 and forward, you know, AI strong world, where the type of approach to education and college and subjects and teaching styles and learning styles really are becoming quickly antiquated. And he is very honest about how there can be multiple choices when it comes to our children's education and our adults' continuing education when it comes to our fields. AI, we could go into a little rabbit hole with it. But if you see how it competes with education and future jobs, a lot of that is addressed in this movie that we're seeing. And I think it's super relevant. There will be a talk back with teachers and others who take trade schools. And I think that we need to have that conversation more. And he is one of the most brilliant voices in America. And this film is really, truly outstanding.
0: I don't think a day goes by where I don't find myself reading an article about some tech mogul's advice or predictions about what job areas or even what skill sets and mindsets are going to survive the AI revolution. So couldn't be more cogent.
21: Yeah, and I agree. I'm the same way, and finding it from an expert who I trust. No one really knows the answers, but we do have some hints, and his is extremely well done and extremely well researched. And it's one of those indie films that I think we'll leave thinking, wow, that was great. And we played it right alongside Jordan Axelrod's Zaplitsky.
0: That's right. Excuse you.
21: Bless you. Okay, bless you.
0: So with the short films, you've created all of these interesting subcategories in terms of how they'll be presented, like dramatic shorts, bold visions, mind benders, date night, many, many more. But you've long advised people, especially people who are maybe new to the festival, to check out a block of short films. Why is that your advice?
21: The first film festival I ever went to was in Edinburgh, which is the longest running film festival. And that's what I did. And I found that while there may be four films, there's at least one I really like. So if you're not sure, and you don't feel like putting it all on one longer film, the short films give you really great variety. And yeah, we've tried to break them down to themed. But the truth is, if you have no idea what you're doing, just take a dart, throw it at the program guide, and pick one of the groups of shorts. They're fun. There's features, there's short films, there's local films, funny films, weird films, late night films, some horror, just about everything that you might want to be out there. And so we try to present something for everybody.
0: And Eric, I know something that's important for you is that the festival supports local student filmmakers. How does it do that?
21: Well, one thing that we have done is in the past, reached out to make sure that local filmmakers get a chance to, and we've waived some of the films, and we've awarded them from both the Raddatz Foundation and the Sidney Myron Davis Arts Center. And the fact that we take a closer look at those films, I think that's something that's important to me. And Jordan is a perfect, I hate to make him a role model or a poster boy for why local students, what they can accomplish when they set their mind to it. But just to think back then when he was giving popcorn out to people at the first Fort Myers Film Festival, if they know that one day he has made it big in many ways and he's making it bigger, it just says that their dreams can become accomplished. There's something to be said for filmmaking.
0: All right. Well, that is about all the time we have, but I want to thank my guests. We've been speaking with multi-award-winning filmmaker and Southwest Florida native Jordan Axelrod. His film Zaplitsky will be one of the featured films screened during the opening night of the 16th annual Fort Myers Film Festival. That'll be the evening of May 20th at the Sidney and Byrne Davis Art Center. Jordan Axelrod, thanks so much for taking the time.
1: Thanks, man.
0: And the festival runs from May 20th through the 24th with film screening celebrations and filmmaker panels at a number of venues around Fort Myers. All access passes are available for all screenings, events, and exclusive after parties. The opening night film screening comes with a $25 general admission ticket or $100 for a VIP party ticket. Tickets for all other screenings run from $12 to $20, depending on what you choose. 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That's for Sidney and Byrne Davis Arts Center. And for more info on the annual Fort Myers Film Festival, that'll be the evening of May 20th at the Sidney and Byrne Davis Arts Center. Jordan Axelrod, thanks so much for taking the time.
1: Thanks, man.
0: And the festival runs from May 20th through the 24th with film screening celebrations and filmmaker panels at a number of venues around Fort Myers. 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And for more info on the film festival and a full schedule of events,

0: 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And we've been speaking with the film festival's founding executive director, who's also executive director of the Calusa Nature Center and Planetarium, Eric Raddatz. Eric, always great to have you in studio.
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0: 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Our director is Richard Chinqui. For now, thanks for listening. I'm John Davis. 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

0: This is Southwest Florida in Focus. Coming up, minimal rain isn't doing enough to ease the current drought conditions. A look at the state of Florida's weather and why more heat could lead to more brush fires. New numbers on inflation as rising prices take their toll on your bank account, whether it be at the gas pump or the grocery store. And Florida leads the nation in the number of books banned from public schools. But a nationwide program lets parents and students check out the books that are banned in local classrooms. Hello, I'm Jennifer Crawford. Thank you for joining us. This weekend marks the official start of rainy season in Florida, but there's little hope that enough rain will fall soon enough to ease our severe drought and help reduce the threat of wildfires. The Florida Department of Emergency Management says since the start of the new year, more than 1,500 wildfires have burned more than 55,000 acres all across the state. This is video from Broward County. The Max Road Fire, as it's known, is what you see there. And while it's 95% contained, the Florida Forestry Service says it's already burned 11,000 acres. This is on top of another fire in Miami-Dade County that's at 300 acres. And the Charlotte County fire near the airport has charred close to 100 acres. Joining me now is WGCU senior environmental reporter Tom Bayless. And Tom, it is one thing when we talk about a lack of rain, but this is becoming a dire situation.
1: Yes, Jennifer, Southwest Florida is dry. We're talking historically dry. NASA's special satellites have taken a deep look into Florida's cavernous underground and found aquifer levels overall are at their lowest point in 70 years under Southwest Florida and much of the rest of the state. The satellites orbit the Earth, measuring minuscule changes in gravity. And when the aquifers are that low, the Earth warps ever so slightly. That's how satellites can tell how much water is, or is not, sitting underground. A new map from NASA's Earth Observatory, published this month, shades the areas with the lowest aquifer levels in deep red. Most of Southwest Florida, Lake Okeechobee, and everything north is those very colors. NASA satellite readings are bad news for communities throughout Southwest Florida that are already struggling with burn bans and some of the toughest watering rules in years.
0: So, Tom, this is something that even when the rainy season hits, which technically starts May 15th, it is very difficult to try to replenish that lost water.
1: Jennifer,

0: The aquifers are so low because of a drought that has gripped the state for more than a year, which, of course, you've been able to follow through WGCU's ongoing and award-winning series, Parched, of which this is the 21st installment. The U.S. Drought Monitor says nearly 80% of Florida is in extreme drought. Florida Agriculture Commissioner Wilton Simpson says this year is shaping up to be one of the worst wildfire seasons in more than a generation. A pair of wildfires now burning in the eastern Everglades has scorched nearly 12,000 acres and are threatening homes and businesses. And as you've been able to read at WGCU.org in stories by myself and my colleague Michael Braun, wildfires in southwest Florida's Everglades have burned through at least 50,000 acres this year in four notable blazes. Many of these fires burned so hot they needed wildland firefighters brought in from other states and the federal government. Without an 18-month drought in the rear view, a solid Florida summer rainy season might quench a drought over months. But with the state this parched, the drought may not end this year unless we walk out of one natural disaster right into another. And that would be a hurricane.
1: And no one ever wishes for a hurricane, but it sounds like we truly need those kinds of rains to help this.
0: Yeah, the drought is so pervasive that it would take lots of rainy days, one after another, or, which is much more likely, a slow-moving hurricane that drops feet of water, and then it would hopefully soak in enough before it all washes away. And we're just, it's unfortunate in Florida. Sometimes you take the one natural disaster and trade it for another. And this is an extreme example of that.
1: Well, thank you for your insight today, Tom Bayless.
0: Thank you, Jennifer.
1: For the latest on brush fires and to see more stories from senior environmental reporter Tom Bayless, including his ongoing coverage of the drought, make sure to head to our website at WGCU.org. Still to come, find out what the latest wholesale inflation numbers could mean for families at the grocery store and prices at the pump. We examine the newest economic indicators to find out if there is any relief from rising inflation on the horizon.

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3: Welcome back to Southwest Florida in Focus. For most Americans, inflation is a primary concern. Gas prices are up 44%. This time compared to last year, that's according to AAA Motor Club. Over the past year, U.S. energy prices increased by nearly 28% and are expected to rise due to ongoing geopolitical instability. Shoppers paying more at the grocery store as overall prices increase, including the cost of most meats. Joining me now is Dr. Victor Klar, Associate Professor of Economics here at Florida Gulf Coast University. Thank you for joining us today.
4: Great to be here.
3: The Bureau of Labor Statistics just released the most recent PPI report, and it has some pretty gloomy news and outlook. The numbers are triple of what was expected. Can you talk about what the PPI is and what it means for our viewers?
4: Sure. Well, it sounds a lot like the CPI, or the Consumer Price Index. That's also measured by the Bureau of Labor Statistics. And it tries to capture the average cost of a basket of goods that a typical household buys. The PPI is like that, but it's for producers. So it's not the prices that households pay for goods and services. It's the prices that producers of those goods and services pay for the inputs that they use in their production process.
3: And so if that wholesale inflation has risen triple from what was expected, that is really not good news.
4: We've seen recent upticks in the consumer price index, and it looks like consumer inflation is sticky and not going anywhere and maybe on the rise again. And if you put that together with increases in the producer price index, consumers could be in for a very rough ride, because typically those increases in producer prices, they get passed along inevitably to consumers in the form of higher prices.
3: Can you talk about what is driving this?
4: A lot of things are driving it right now. Supply chain issues, we thought those went away during the pandemic, but they're still around. And in particular, fossil fuel prices, because of the conflict in Iran and uncertainty about when it will end and how it will end. All of those things have created a lot of uncertainty and supply chain issues throughout the world. You've probably seen, and your viewers, I'm sure, have seen what's going on with the Strait of Hormuz. Even though Americans get a lot of their oil from places like West Texas, it doesn't change the fact that global energy prices are on the rise. And almost every single good or service that an American buys today was made possible because of fossil fuels.
3: How impactful is the increasing price of diesel fuel when it comes to contributing to the overall cost of this PPI, the inflation?
4: If you think about something really simple like a quart of milk or a cucumber at Publix or Super Walmart or wherever you shop, Super Target, you think that as a consumer that you're just buying the product. But there's so much that happens along the supply chain to make that product available for you and refrigerated if it's necessary in the grocery store. So when you see a cucumber or a quart of milk, there are all kinds of things that happened along the supply chain long before it arrived for you to pick up conveniently and not even think much about it because it's there. And the price for now continues to be relatively reasonable. But there's cost to make the plastic jug or the paper carton. There's cost to make the ink for the label. There's somebody who makes that label. Somebody has to attach the cap if it's a plastic jug of milk. All of these things add to producer costs, and ultimately they get passed along to consumer costs. And to the extent that trucking plays a key role in all of those activities along the entire supply chain, it's inevitable that we'll see higher prices for producers and inevitable higher prices for consumers that'll really feel really, really rough when we go to the grocery store.
5: I was just going to say, what does this boil down to when you've got a family that's trying to budget for the foreseeable future and they're trying to get gas and they are trying to go to the grocery store? What is your advice?
4: That's the worst thing that has made inflation so brutal for families, not only during the pandemic, but since. For almost every family, the things they have to buy, gasoline to go places, groceries to put a meal on the table, rent, paying your monthly rent. All of those things, we've seen huge increases in those prices, not only during the pandemic, but since. In fact, if you look at the most recent increases in the consumer price index, not only is it higher gas prices, it's also higher shelter prices again. So we thought we were done with that during the pandemic, but that doesn't seem to be the case.
5: What about the role that tariffs are playing currently?
4: Economists are really clear on tariffs. Tariffs are a tax paid by an American company that employs American workers and serves American customers. So if a politician tries to tell you that tariffs won't be inflationary, they're not telling you what the vast majority of economists believe. If you have a higher cost of production, it leads to higher costs of your product. If we're currently seeing the administration suggesting that they might pull back on beef tariffs, because surprise, beef is really expensive right now, it must be because what economists believe is true. Tariffs are inflationary, and the administration is admitting that by saying, well, maybe we need to reduce restrictions on our imported beef right now. The bad news is this creates uncertainty for American farmers because they've gotten used to these protections for over the last year or so.
5: What would be your advice or tips on someone trying to really muster through the foreseeable future? We don't see an end in this anytime soon.
4: For a typical family, what your parents told you is true. Don't buy things unless you actually need them. Even if it's on sale, doesn't mean you need it. That's really important. The other thing is take care of the big things first. Feeding your family, keeping a roof over their heads, getting to work, getting to school, getting through that carpool lane. Those are mission critical for a family, especially a family with young children. So figure out how those things will work first. And then once you put those in, because they're essential and big items in a family's budget, then work in the other things after that.
5: How long do you foresee this inflation rising and the PPI as well going up?
4: That's the real kicker right now. Markets don't like uncertainty. I don't like uncertainty, whether it's with prices or anything else in my life. I like certainty. That's the reason people buy insurance. They don't like uncertainty and they don't like the risk. I think at this point, because there's so much uncertainty about what's going to become of tariffs, and there's so much uncertainty about how long things are going to drag out where Iran is concerned, I think a lot of what we're seeing in markets right now is jitters about an uncertain future. And sometimes if you're a producer, you raise prices not because your costs are higher right now, but you think they might be higher down the road and you're protecting yourself by raising prices today.
5: So we have to hang tight.
4: We have to hang tight.
5: Thank you so much for joining us today, Dr. Klar.
4: You're welcome.
5: As gas prices fluctuate, Southwest Florida is feeling the brunt of the costs in the Sunshine State. AAA says the Florida average for regular unleaded gas is $4.31 per gallon. But Lee County and Collier County drivers face some of the higher prices, over $4.50 per gallon. The financial impact is being felt by many small businesses depending on fleet vehicles. And groups like the Ford Motor Company are offering solutions to alleviate some of the cost burden small businesses are facing. Joining me now is Matt Atkinson. He is the Executive Director of Sales and Operations of Ford Pro for North America at the Ford Motor Company and joins us now from Michigan. Mr. Atkinson, thank you so much for joining us today.
6: Well, thank you for having me.
5: Can you tell us how are the high gas prices impacting small businesses all across the country right now? And what kinds of businesses are most affected?
6: Yeah, I appreciate the question. And you know, at Ford,
7: more small businesses trust our trucks and vans than any other business that and brand that is out there. And so keeping a pulse of what is impacting and influencing small business matters to us. You know, it is National Small Business Month for us. That's really every month. You know, we felt like it was the right time to give something back to these small businesses that might be impacted by these various headwinds. Earlier this month, we announced a special promotion that we're calling Employee Pricing from Our Business to Yours. And it's going to give these small businesses an opportunity to take advantage of the same pricing that I would pay as an employee. We hope as a way to give some consistency and even some peace of mind to small businesses across the country as they navigate whatever headwinds they may be facing.
5: What are the recommendations that you might have on how business owners can mitigate these rising fuel prices and help control their expenses?
7: Sure. Well, first off, we hear you. These macroeconomic things, from things that are more local to things that are abroad, they tend to hit small business first. And it's really important for us to be there for these types of customers for whatever it is that they need. But one of the things that we would encourage businesses of all kind is, the way the technology is evolving within our vehicles can it really help to unlock some efficiencies that we didn't have even just a couple of years ago.
5: Are you seeing more businesses utilizing EVs?
7: EV it works for some businesses for sure, but others it's not the right fit. At Pro, one of the things our dealers and many of our customers know is that we offer a power of choice. So EVs for certain customers are absolutely the right fit, and we're really proud of the lineup that we have and the ones that we're investing in with our new plant in Louisville, where we're gonna come out with a new vehicle in just about a year. But between gas engines, hybrid, plug-in, or diesel, there is a need for business that we feel like we can meet no matter what their vocation is or where they're doing their work. And that's the strength that we think the Ford Pro brand has and is why we've been able to build that trust with the customer over time.
5: Now, do you foresee an end to these rising fuel prices? And if so, when?
7: So look, I don't know if my crystal ball is any better than anyone's, but our forecast for the industry is still really strong for the year. And I think that's why we should be doubling down on programs like we announced this month with employee pricing, where our business, where we can offer the same benefits that our business gets to the local businesses that are out there, so that it's one less thing for them to worry about. And we're always going to double down on the American worker and small business. We are the most American company. We hire the most hourly auto workers in the United States, and we build the most vehicles in the United States. So our future is here. Our investments are here, and we're going to do whatever it takes to ensure that they have what they need and they can trust in the Ford Motor Company for their vehicles, large and small.
5: Where can we go to learn more about this?
7: I would encourage customers to visit us, our website at Ford.com. But then, of course, our dealer network anywhere in the country is excited to help figure out how we can help solve their needs. And I'm confident that the customers are going to like what they see if they stop in a Ford showroom today.
5: All right. Thank you, Mr. Atkinson. Thanks for your insight today.
7: Appreciate you having me.
5: Here's some more information on gas prices from the WGCU newsroom. A 2026 survey by Gas Buddy found that gas is the cheapest in most states on Sundays, while filling up in between Wednesday through Friday is often the most expensive. And you can follow along with our economic coverage when it comes to saving you money. Simply log on to WGCU.org. Even as the cost of goods goes up, people are still in need of basic food items. But as WGCU's Teddy Byrne explains, there is one important step you should take when you're back home from a trip to the grocery store.
8: With spring in full swing, plenty of fruits and vegetables are in season. 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
9: Veggies and fruits are obviously very nutrient dense, but they don't come without risk in terms of what they can carry. So dirt, residue from pesticides, bacteria, those are all things, because veggies and fruits are grown within nature. And so they all have the propensity to carry those things.
8: Cleveland Clinic registered dietitian Kristen Kirkpatrick said it's best to wash fruit and veggies right before you eat them. To wash your produce, hold it under cool, running water for a thorough rinse. For firmer foods like apples or potatoes, gently scrubbing with your hands can help remove any residue on the surface. You also don't need to rewash ready-to-eat produce. While these are the key steps to follow, there are a few habits to steer clear of.
9: Some of the things you want to avoid is like prolonged soaking. You don't want to put all your kale and just let it soak. A lot of friction that can kind of, you know, really kind of degrade the membrane of the fruit or the vegetable. So you want to wash it in an efficient manner, but you don't want to soak it. And really, you don't really need, some people have asked me about, do I need detergent or soaps? You don't really need that either. Water, again, tends to be effective.
8: Kirkpatrick adds that you should cut away any damage or bruise areas of produce, since those spots can harbor bacteria. For WGCU News, I'm Teddy Byrne.
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4: Welcome back to Southwest Florida in Focus. For the third year in a row, Florida leads the nation in the number of books banned in public schools. That's according to PEN America. That's a group that champions the freedom to write and fights censorship. In public schools in Florida, thousands of titles have been removed or restricted. But now parents and students can access some of those banned books as part of a nationwide program. Kids and parents who are planning for summer vacation should know about two very important reading programs. WGCU's Carrie Barber is here to tell us all about them. Carrie, why are these programs so important in Florida?
5: Well, as you may know, Florida is the number one state for banned books. The state has banned nearly 9,000 books in the public schools since 2021. So this program called Books Unbanned can help because it provides a free digital library card for young people, and then they can take out electronic or audio materials from any of six participating libraries nationwide. For example, a book called Dreaming in Cuban by Christina Garcia is banned in Lee County schools, but they could get a Books Unbanned card and take the ebook or the audiobook out from the Brooklyn Public Library.
4: It's very interesting. Which libraries are involved across the entire country, you said?
5: It was started by Brooklyn Public Library, but now participating Boston Public Library, LA County Library, San Diego Public Library, Seattle Public Library, and Long Beach, California Public Library. So these are libraries with huge collections.
4: Do you have to live near the library to be able to get a card?
5: You do not. You can just go. They have different ages. They all start at age 13. And the LA County Library is for California residents only. But all the rest are just open to any U.S. resident over 13. Fritzi Bodenheimer of the Brooklyn Public Library told me that Brooklyn Library alone has had more than 12,000 people apply from all 50 states, and they've checked out almost 500,000 items.
4: How does someone get a card? How are they able to do that?
5: You can just go to booksunbanned.com and you hit the link for get a card and apply for any that you qualify for.
4: And then there's another program that certainly helps inspire reading. I know I love this program.
5: I did too. It's the Pizza Hut Book It program. So you earn personal pan pizzas for your reading in the summer. And your parent can set your goal. And then it's not by how many books you read, but it's how long you read for each day. So this is just a great program that kids can earn treats by reading.
4: It's a wonderful way to encourage children to read and helps parents too, planning for meals in the summer. Does it not?
5: It's a win-win.
4: Yes, it is. Thank you, Carrie, for joining us. Awesome information. Thanks so much. Reading can be a relaxing way to prepare for a good night's sleep, but if you're one of the many people struggling to get a full 8 hours, it could be due to your bedtime rituals. One of the biggest factors in a lack of a good night's sleep is the amount of screen time people get in before going to bed. Blue light from cell phones and television can disrupt your melatonin production, which can then make it much harder to fall asleep and stay asleep. Experts like sleep specialist Dr. Brian Chen recommend no screens in the hour or two leading up to bedtime. And the same goes for exercising and even eating.
6: If you could cut all of that off, screens are off, you're done exercising, you're done eating, you're done for your day. You're not done doing anything. Don't just lay in bed, but do something relaxing. That's a great time for cleaning, reading, journaling, setting out things that you need to do for the next day and being ready, preparing your body for the next day.
7: Dr. Chen says another factor that could play a role in poor sleep is something called social jet lag. That's when a person stays up late on the weekends and then has trouble going to bed earlier during the week. The best tip, of course, is to try to keep to a consistent sleep schedule. On our next program, spring is in the air and so are the love bugs. 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But do they pose any risk more than just an annoyance? We will tell you tomorrow. And coming up, thank you so much for joining us. Make sure you head to WGCU.org. That's where you'll find all of our stories. Have a great evening and we look forward to seeing you next time right here on Southwest Florida in Focus.
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8: Sunny and breezy for the rest of the afternoon. It's 89 degrees now, feels like 91. 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
12: From WHYY in Philadelphia, this is Fresh Air. I'm Dave Davies. Today, we consider the tough issues the U.S. confronts with China as President Trump meets with Xi Jinping. We speak with Rush Doshi, a key player in China policy when he served on the National Security Council. He says China's now such a manufacturing juggernaut, it must constantly seek new markets.
13: China doesn't have the ability to absorb what it produces, so it has to sell it abroad. And when it does sell it abroad, it's willing to sell it at low costs, which means it destroys industries around the world because it's dumping on their markets.
12: Doshi says when Trump imposed sky-high tariffs on Chinese goods last year, he sparked a confrontation in which China prevailed and made it clear it now stands as an equal to the U.S. in geopolitical rivalry. We'll also discuss the delicate issue of Taiwan and China's relationship with Iran. First News.
14: Live from NPR News in Washington, I'm Windsor Johnston. President Trump and Chinese leader Xi Jinping are preparing to hold their second day of meetings on Friday. NPR's Emily Fang reports they wrapped up a tour of historic sites in Beijing earlier today and talked about controversial issues, including the island of Taiwan.
15: For China, Xi Jinping said Taiwan is, quote, the most important issue and warned the U.S. to, quote, exercise caution on Taiwan, saying it could jeopardize ties entirely. China hopes to control the democratic island one day, and Trump has said he wants to discuss a delayed U.S. weapons package to Taiwan that is stalled with China. Despite concerns Beijing might push the U.S. to scale back its support of Taiwan, Secretary of State Marco Rubio said the U.S. has not changed its position. And on the final day of this visit, Trump and Xi will meet again at a compound in Beijing where some of China's top leadership lived for further talks on trade, the war in Iran, and potential investment in both countries. Emily Fang, NPR News.
14: The office of Israeli Prime Minister Benjamin Netanyahu says he traveled to the United Arab Emirates during the war with Iran. It's the first publicly confirmed visit by the prime minister to the UAE. But as NPR's Aya Batraoui reports, the UAE denies it.
16: Netanyahu's office says he secretly visited the United Arab Emirates during the U.S.-Israeli war with Iran, resulting in a historic breakthrough in relations. But within hours, the UAE issued its own statement, denying a visit ever took place. It said its relations with Israel are not based on unofficial arrangements. The UAE used U.S. and Israeli defense systems to counter Iranian attacks in the war. The quick rebuttal of the visit highlights how sensitive it is for an Arab state to host Netanyahu, who's wanted by the International Criminal Court for war crimes in Gaza, allegations he denies. Aya Boutraoui, NPR News, Dubai.
14: The Department of Education has announced it will send states millions of dollars to help fund a federal program for educating students served by the Individuals with Disabilities Education Act. NPR's Janaki Mehta reports it's a historically underfunded program.
17: Secretary Linda McMahon announced her agency will send $144 million to states this year for two IDEA programs. A department spokesperson did not specify where the funds came from, but said that by October 1st, most of the money would go to programs for students ages 3 to 21. The remaining $20.5 million to early intervention services for infants and toddlers. The federal government has never met its promise of fully funding the program, which helps students with disabilities get a quality public education with the services they need to succeed.
14: That's NPR's Janaki Mehta reporting. On Wall Street, the Dow was up 388 points. This is NPR News.
8: Live from WGCU News at 3:04, I'm Mark Garber. The application window to apply for a pair of alligator hunts is coming up Monday. WGCU senior environmental reporter Tom Bayless has more.
18: The last time the state planned a black bear hunt, saying the population had grown too large and was dangerous, bear lovers bought up a significant portion of the tickets allowing a hunter to kill one bear. But they didn't use the permits. Two similar events to thin the ranks of alligators is inspiring no such protests. Hunters may now apply to the statewide alligator harvest program and the separate alligator super hunt. One application is allowed for the statewide harvest program until May 18th, and each has an equal chance of being selected. Those picked to take part will be able to kill two alligators, but only in certain places. For the alligator super hunt, hunters can pay for multiple entries to increase their chances of being picked by June 18th. Selected hunters will be able to kill the animals in most alligator management units and counties. For a link to the state website to apply, see WGCU.org. For WGCU News, I'm Tom Bayless.
8: A clinic for the rehabilitation of wildlife. Some of the youngest patients are in need of a little extra comfort at that clinic. WGCU's Mike Braun has more.
19: The Wildlife Hospital, known as Crow, is asking knitters and crocheters to donate handmade nests for orphaned and injured baby birds and small mammals. The nests help keep the animals warm and supported while they recover. Crow says they are looking for nests in several sizes with tight stitching and machine washable acrylic or cotton yarn. Fuzzy yarns, decorations, and open weave styles with large holes should be avoided so tiny claws and toes don't get caught. The organization says every nest can make a difference. For more details on where to donate, visit WGCU.org. For WGCU News, I'm Mike Braun.
8: It's 89 degrees, feels like 91. This is WGCU News at 3:06.
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12: This is Fresh Air. I'm Dave Davies. Day one of the summit in Beijing between President Donald Trump and Chinese leader Xi Jinping yielded no substantive agreements. But statements from the two sides following their first meeting reflected differing priorities. While the U.S. side emphasized hope for productive trading relationships between the countries, the Chinese statement warned that if the issue of Taiwan was not handled properly, it could put the U.S.-China relationship in, quote, an extremely dangerous situation.
2: For some perspective on the issues that will frame further discussions, we turn to Rush Doshi, a China expert who worked on the National Security Council in the Biden administration. He wrote last fall that when Trump launched his trade war against China in 2025, he mistook political theater for strategy, lost ground to his adversary, and made it clear that China now stands as America's true peer in geopolitical rivalry. During his tenure at the National Security Council, Doshi coordinated U.S. government policy on China and Taiwan, drafted the administration's China strategy, and negotiated with Chinese counterparts. He's now an assistant professor in Georgetown's School of Foreign Service, a senior fellow and director of the China Strategy Initiative at the Council on Foreign Relations, and author of The Long Game, China's Grand Strategy to Displace American Order. We recorded our interview yesterday. Rush Doshi, welcome to Fresh Air.
21: Thank you. Great to be here.
2: You know, we read news about tariffs and trade wars, and it can be hard to follow, hard to see it in context, see how meaningful the latest move is. But you had a remarkable piece a few months back about what happened in this trade war between the U.S. and China, and argued that there was a moment when China really proved that it was America's equal. And this began, you know, in 2025, in the second Trump administration, when President Trump began using tariffs, one of his favorite tools, and hit China particularly hard, imposing tariffs as high as 140%. How did China respond?
21: There are moments, quite frankly, in world history where you feel the tectonic plates shifting beneath you. You know, what happened in 2025 was President Trump took tariffs on China to over 140%. I mean, we'd never done that before. And that pushed China into a corner. And President Xi had no choice but to reach for his break glass tool. And that was his control over the rare earth minerals and magnets upon which pretty much all global manufacturing depends, and which basically only come from China. And so that was a real powerful choke point. And when he reached for that tool, President Trump basically folded. He'd heard from auto companies that they were concerned that their production was going to shut down if they couldn't get these minerals. Others made similar representations to the White House. And so he said, all right, let me take the tariffs down by about 100 points and even below that. And after he did that, he also basically pursued a detente with China. The idea was, we don't want to rock the boat too much with China. They've got this enormous capability. Let's avoid too many competitive actions that the Chinese won't like. Let's avoid anything confrontational. Let's just steady as she goes, which actually meant in practice some American economic interests weren't being protected because there was a risk.
2: You write that Trump actually had considered retaliating with financial sanctions, new controls on, you know, sophisticated manufactured computer chips. Could have been very strong measures, but he decided not to.
21: That's right. I think President Trump had a number of options available to him, and they were risky, let's be clear. They would have been escalatory. But one was perhaps cutting off more advanced AI chips to China. Another was cutting off less advanced AI chips to China, which China relies on U.S. technology to manufacture. Another possibility was going after certain Chinese banks with financial sanctions. And a fourth one might have been to go after China's dependence on certain American software. At the end of the day, all those options I think were considered, but none of them were used. And part of the reason why is the president didn't want to have more instability. He didn't want to have a really negative market reaction. And there was concern. You know, China still had the rare earths tool, and it was a very powerful tool. Maybe this wouldn't be enough to fix that problem. I think it's worth taking a second here just to say how wild the Chinese action was, because we really haven't seen anything like it. What China said in April, but then especially in October, the second time they forced us to back down, was that any good anywhere in the world that had 0.1% of its value come from a rare earth mineral or magnet made in China, that good had to have a license from China to be sold anywhere else in the world. There is no U.S. action in export controls that's anything like that. And if you ask the Chinese, what they'll say is, this isn't modeled off your export controls, America. This is modeled off your financial sanctions. Your dollar is the most important thing for global commerce, and our rare earths are similar. And just as you say, nobody can use your dollars if you say so, we're saying nobody can use our rare earths if we say so. And that was a very powerful moment, I think, in the relationship. It changed things.
2: Yeah, you're right that historians may someday look back on this as the moment when China became America's geopolitical equal.
21: I think so. I mean, I think what we saw in this episode in 2025 was that the U.S. really brought the full pressure it has in the economic space on China. But for the first time, China was able to use a tool to force open America's market to China's goods. And that's a game changer.
2: Now, you worked on China policy in the Biden administration. And, you know, there are some analysts who are very critical of Donald Trump for many reasons, who will say that he does deserve credit for identifying the lopsided arrangements with China, for subsidizing its exports and engaging in unfair trade practices. Do they have a point?
21: Well, I think we have to take a step back and ask what it is China wants to accomplish. Right? China wants to have the world more dependent on China's supply chains. It wants to be less dependent on the world's. That's a policy that they call dual circulation in the economic space. In technology, China wants to win what it calls the fourth industrial revolution. The idea is here that there's been several, right? The first industrial revolution, call that steam power. Great Britain won that, became a world power. The second one, call it electrification. And the third one, mass manufacturing. Think Thomas Edison to Henry Ford. And the U.S. won that and became, you know, back-to-back World War II victors and built the system that we know today, became a global power. And China thinks that AI and robotics and quantum and all of this will comprise the next industrial revolution, and they want to win it, not just for the sake of wealth, but also for the sake of power. And I think the Trump administration understood in the first term, and the Biden administration continued this, that a lot of China's economic actions were essentially dumping cheap, subsidized, increasingly high-quality goods on the U.S., with the state banks underwriting all of it in ways that were putting our companies out of business. And for the sake of American workers and American businesses, we had to respond to protect our companies from unfair competition that would destroy our industries.
2: You know, just a day or two before his departure to Beijing, Trump announced a lengthy list of high-profile business executives he was going to take with him, Elon Musk, Tim Cook of Apple, others. What do you make of that?
21: Well, it's an important fact that these executives are traveling with President Trump. I will note, though, that President Trump has brought even bigger delegations to other countries. I think when he traveled to the Gulf, there was even larger delegation of CEOs. But in this case, what we're seeing is a number of key companies that have important business in China are traveling with the president. He's indicated that having these executives with him suggests that there's a lot that the U.S. can do for China's economy, that these companies can be a part of the Chinese economic story. I think some of that might be true, but it's also the case, and we have to be honest, that China in many ways is less interested in buying from these companies, not just today, but over time, they're going to wind their market share down. And so it's a good signal. It suggests that there's commerce that keeps the two countries tied together. And that is the ballast historically in the relationship. But the truth is, this is a different China, one that is more confident in investing in its own companies, exporting around the world, and frankly, buying less from American companies who it hopes to phase out of its own internal market.
2: We need to take a break here. Let me reintroduce you. We are speaking with Rush Doshi. He worked on China policy at the National Security Council. He is now a senior fellow at the Council on Foreign Relations. We'll be right back after this break. This is Fresh Air.
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2: This is Fresh Air, and we're talking about U.S.-China relations as President Trump meets with Xi Jinping at a summit in Beijing. Our guest is Rush Doshi. He worked on China policy at the National Security Council. He's now a senior fellow at the Council on Foreign Relations. You know, there was this recent court decision which declared Trump's tariffs to be illegally enacted. There are still going to be appeals over that, and he thinks he has ways around it. Does that reduce his leverage with President Xi?
21: Well, a little bit, in the sense that I think what China is hoping for is to keep a tariff rate low. They don't want a high tariff rate. They want to sell more to the United States. And they also don't want it to be unpredictable. They don't want to have to guess what the rate will be. So in both cases, their goals are going to be easier to achieve if the president can't use the IEEPA tariff. That's what it was sort of called. It would allow him to kind of unilaterally put tariffs on China and set the level himself.
2: That's a tariff that's supposedly based upon national security emergencies.
21: That's right. It's right. And he declared that the trade deficit with China was a national security emergency, and therefore this tool could be used. He has other ways of getting the tariff rate back up on China if he wants. But I'll just note this for you. If he uses those instruments, and he's already begun that process, China could treat that as a fresh escalation, and then they could respond again with their own escalation. And so the challenge we have is ever since 2025, the dynamic has shifted, and China feels like it has the leverage to push the U.S. off its preferences. One other thing here is very interesting. You know, often in the history of international economics, some countries will use tools to open up the markets of other countries. The U.S. has very rarely been victim to those tools. It's very rarely the case that another country will use a tool to force open the U.S. market. But that is what China did in 2025. And at this summit, their aim is going to be essentially to keep open that access to the U.S. market because they need it. They can't buy all the things that they make. They've got to sell them abroad. And there's no better market than the U.S. That's where they get their margin.
2: And what do they want to sell to the U.S. consumers?
21: Well, they want to sell everything. I mean, right now, China is basically pursuing a strategy of supply chain dominance. They want to lead in the production of some of the low-tech goods, like, you know, for example, everything from your furniture to even your toys and certain kind of low-tech consumer electronic equipment. And then they also want to sell the high-end stuff as well. And that includes cars, that includes batteries, obviously includes sophisticated electronic devices and biotechnology products and pharmaceuticals, among many, many other categories. The question for the U.S., though, is if we're going to start buying all this high-end stuff from China, what's the business model of the U.S. going to be? And one illustration. So when China joined the WTO, the World Trade Organization, it got more stable and predictable access to Western markets. And that meant that investors felt comfortable putting their money there. And that meant that in turn, China could become even more successful in manufacturing. And here's just an illustration of what that looked like in practice. Back then, in 2000, 2001, the U.S. was about a third of all global manufacturing. And China was maybe 6 to 7%. Today, 25 years later, the U.S. share has fallen by half, or maybe below 15%. And China has gone up by fivefold to about 30% of global manufacturing. And that is why the U.S. has these dependencies that China can exploit, because the U.S. stopped making the stuff that it needed. In the case of rare earth magnets, the rare earth magnet was invented in the United States, in fact, by a subsidiary of General Motors. But that subsidiary was sold off to China in the 1990s. And despite multiple efforts to bring back the technology, we just never got it done. So when that happened, there was a huge shock to the U.S. economy. We probably lost millions of manufacturing jobs and thousands of factories, and certain industries never came back. There's the possibility we could see a second China shock. And this summit should be a place to discuss that possibility. But given what happened last year, given the president's focus on just a few quick wins on the economic side, and given the lack of interest in both sides in tackling these big thorny structural problems, I'm not sure we're going to get to that question of how we handle a second China shock or even stop it from coming.
2: The second China shock would be new industries in which Chinese imports displace American manufacturing. Is that what you're talking about?
21: Exactly. The first China shock displaced a lot of low-end American manufacturing. The second China shock would displace a lot of high-end American manufacturing. And that is essentially all that's left. And so losing that high-end manufacturing will be devastating for the U.S. economy. And let me give you a few examples. You know, one of the things America still does well is it can make cars, a lot of them. And quite frankly, the Chinese electric vehicles are cheaper. They receive some government support, and they've leapfrogged us in that technology. If you were to open up the U.S. market to those cars, consumers would get a good deal, but probably millions of auto workers and the people who support them, from the dealerships to the suppliers, would go out of business, and those companies wouldn't be able to adapt. So you have to be careful with how you handle that issue. Another is biotechnology. A lot of the key therapeutics that we're going to use to beat cancer and other diseases, they are basically increasingly manufactured in China. We may be doing some of the innovation here. Some of the innovation happens there. But we've lost the ability to make some of those medicines. That does create not only the risk of jobs, but also the risk of dependency. And the same way we've seen China weaponize its rare earth supply chain, there's the possibility it could always do so over medicines.
2: And so what China wants to do is to get manageable tariffs from the United States to put that into its calculations and market its vehicles and other goods to the United States?
21: It would love to sell cars to the U.S. Right now, the Trump administration is saying that's not going to happen. They could always change their mind. But look, China has a problem. They have a $1.2 trillion surplus with the world in terms of their exports. That means they export that much more than they import to the whole world. That's an amount so large, we haven't seen anything like that before. And not only that, it means that China doesn't have the ability to absorb what it produces, so it has to sell it abroad. And when it does sell it abroad, it's willing to sell it at low costs, which means it destroys industries around the world because it's dumping on their markets. That's a bigger problem for Japan or Korea or Germany, which go head-to-head in a lot of these sectors where China is increasingly dominant, but it's also a problem for the U.S. And I think for President Xi, a key goal of the summit is, can he keep selling?
2: The United States wants China to buy more soybeans, Boeing planes, some other goods. Do you think that President Trump has a shot at getting China to buy more of that stuff?
21: Yeah, I think he has a good shot. I think there's a good chance that China will, in fact, buy Boeing aircraft because it needs them, and also because it'll buy soybeans and other agricultural products because that's been a key request of the U.S. president. I will just say that agenda where we go to China and say, let's sell these three or four things and not let's solve this big structural economic problem between our two countries is a modest agenda. It's also an agenda which basically suggests we're going to have an export profile that kind of looks like Brazil. You know, Brazil sells a few planes, and it sells a lot of agricultural products. The U.S. should aspire for more than the ability to sell soybeans to China.
2: So when you say solving this big structural economic problem, how would you describe that?
21: Very simple. China exports way more than it imports. And increasingly, it's trying to substitute out U.S. exports entirely. It doesn't want to buy from the U.S. other than some commodities, perhaps, and maybe advanced chips, only for now. Eventually, it would want to be able to indigenize those. It wants to sell. So the structural problem in our relationship is that China wants to sell and it doesn't want to buy. That's the structural problem. And that, you know, if you go back across the history of economics, there's sort of a model that's laissez-faire, you know, let everybody just kind of do what they do, trade across borders. And there's a model that's mercantilist, and it believes the mercantilist model that trade and economics is a form of wealth and power. And you want to use your trade and your economic base to basically get leverage and wealth that otherwise would be difficult. So, you know, China doesn't act like a free trader. It acts like a mercantilist. Its goal is to sell more, buy less, and make more money that way, and make you dependent essentially on their supply chains that way. And they're on track to do that.
2: One of the things that I've heard about this summit is there's talk of establishing a board of trade. I mean, there's already a World Trade Organization. What would this board of trade do?
21: Well, it's a great question because, you know, trade between the U.S. and China largely happens through market mechanisms. There are some tariffs. There's other things like non-tariff barriers to make it harder for the trade to go across borders. But generally speaking, we don't have what's called managed trade, where you say, all right, you can't sell more than this quantity of X. I'll buy this quantity of Y. A board of trade would be a forum, I think the way it's being sold, to adjudicate some of these trading differences, where we say, we'd like you to buy more of this. They might say, I'd like to sell more of that. And you sort of work it out as a deal rather than leave it purely to the market to determine the total trade volume and composition between the two countries. So it's a highly interventionist, again, managed form of trade. And it could have its upsides, but it won't solve, as I mentioned earlier, this structural problem that China sells way more than they're willing to buy.
2: You know, when I hear you say that, you know, there's this problem of China having this huge surplus of trade and it has to sell more stuff abroad in order to keep its industry going, employ its population. I mean, it kind of sounds like a justification for Trump's policy of tariffs. But I guess the question is, what kind of leverage do you have, right?
21: I think that the Trump administration is right to consider protection against China's excess capacity, but it can't do it alone. It has to work with allies and partners to make that more effective. You know, if the U.S. says, I'll buy fewer Chinese goods and those goods flood Europe, you know, Europe has big problems, but also that means we can't sell to Europe. And so ultimately, there is some continuity across the political parties here in being concerned about what the implications are of this significant amount of production.
2: You know, there's also been some commentary that whatever their differences, the United States and China have to cooperate on AI because of the threat of, you know, autonomous AI systems that could empower terrorists to knock out, you know, electric grids or wreak other kinds of havoc. What do you make of that notion?
21: The U.S. and China have to work together to solve a number of transnational global problems, everything from climate to the next pandemic to nuclear nonproliferation. And now AI is on that list too. There's been some speculation that at the summit, there will be an announcement of an artificial intelligence dialogue. Now, we had one in the Biden administration. I was involved in negotiating the start of it to create it. And it came out in the summit between President Biden and President Xi in 2023. But I will tell you, when the dialogue was held in 2024, the Chinese didn't send the kind of representation that you would need to make real progress on some of these issues. It didn't feel like they took it as seriously as we did. So hopefully that could change. The second possibility is that the two countries get together and they basically launch an AI crisis mechanism, sort of like a hotline where something goes wrong, we can call the other side, somebody will pick up the phone, and we can work through a problem. The only thing I'll tell you about that is we have a lot of crisis mechanisms between the U.S. and China, but China historically hasn't picked up the phone. So back in 2001, a Chinese aircraft collided with one of our aircraft. We wanted to pick up the phone and call them. They didn't answer. Then, in 2022, a Chinese balloon overflew the United States, violated American sovereignty. We picked up the phone to call them. Again, they didn't answer through our hotline. So I'm glad that the Trump administration and the Chinese side are thinking about AI, and they'll talk about it. That's a good thing for the world. But the thing is, the world has to push not just for a cheap dialogue, but a good dialogue, and not just for a crisis communication mechanism, but one that gets answered when there's an actual crisis. We have to collectively push for better outcomes.
2: Yeah, they literally didn't answer the phone?
21: They literally did not answer the phone.
2: We need to take another break here. Let me reintroduce you. We are speaking with Rush Doshi. He worked on China policy at the National Security Council. He's now a senior fellow at the Council on Foreign Relations. He'll be back to talk more about the U.S.-China summit after this short break. I'm Dave Davies, and this is Fresh Air.

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3: On the next Florida Roundup, Florida's largest teachers union sues the state over using public money for charter schools and school vouchers. 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
2: When ICE descended upon Minneapolis earlier this year, community support groups raised millions of dollars to help immigrants pay rent and buy groceries. After agents left, the donations dried up, but the need has not.
3: I think a lot of people are just burnt out. 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
2: I'm Elsa Chang. 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

0: civil rights and going after local jurisdictions it says are violating the right to bear arms.
1: But some cities are pushing back.
2: We will not roll back a common sense policy that has kept weapons of war off of these city streets for 37 years.
0: First News.
3: Live from NPR News in New York City, I'm Dwahli Saikautau. President Trump is on an historic three-day visit to China, where he's been welcomed by Beijing officials in red carpet style. During his summit with Chinese leader Xi Jinping, Trump said the American and Chinese people share much in common, including hard work, courage, and achievement.
4: We love our families and we love our countries. Together, we have the chance to draw on these values to create a future of greater prosperity, cooperation, and happiness, and peace for our children. We love our children, this region and the world. It's a special world with the two of us united and together.
3: Later, in a closed-door meeting, the two discussed their conflicting positions on the self-governed island of Taiwan. She earlier told Trump, Taiwan is the most important issue in China-U.S. relations. A former official in the Trump Department of Justice has gone public with tough criticism for his former bosses. As NPR's Tom Dreisbach reports, the official claims department leaders are betraying Trump's political base.
5: Jonathan Gross defended people charged in the January 6th, 2021 attack on the U.S. Capitol, then got a job in the Trump Justice Department. Less than a year later, he is out at the DOJ and accusing Acting Attorney General Todd Blanche of ignoring what he calls the weaponization of justice and pushing a, quote, very sloppy criminal case against the civil rights group, the Southern Poverty Law Center, in order to advance his career. Gross spoke out in an interview posted on YouTube.
6: He's not the person that we need now at this critical time in history to lead the DOJ.
5: Blanche has denied that he's auditioning for the full-time role as attorney general. The Justice Department did not respond to NPR's requests for comment. Tom Dreisbach, NPR News.
3: At the close of Wall Street, the Dow closed up 370 points. This is NPR.
7: Live from WGCU News at 4:32. I'm Mark Garber. The Collier County Sheriff's Office and an advocate for the protection of children online urge parents and others to pay attention to what kids are doing with electronic devices and talk calmly with them about it. WGCU reporter Dana Harpster has more.
8: At a recent forum co-sponsored by Collier County Schools, Lieutenant Wade Williams gave the facts. In Southwest Florida alone from 2023 to 2025, a task force identified 177 children who were victims of online sexual abuse or exploitation, and so many more crimes go undiscovered. That can happen because children are too young to talk, are threatened to keep what's happening secret, or are afraid they will get in trouble for telling someone what is happening. What's a parent to do? Williams has suggestions.
9: Really, the best thing they can do is create an open line of communication and monitor their behavior, pay attention to their behavior and their phones, their online activity, all that sort of thing.
8: Know that often contact is made through online gaming chats. Combat this and other sources of exploitation by creating an environment in which it's okay to disclose that something inappropriate is happening, he says.
9: Say, Mom, I got a problem and I don't want you to get mad at me. Can you just have a conversation with me without getting mad? And I got myself in a situation, you know, tell them that they can do that.
8: Some adults may think that they're unnecessarily scaring kids by raising the subject at all. That's a mistake, says Alina Donahue, a leader of Operation Lightshine, an advocacy group that seeks to protect children from online abuse and exploitation.
10: We think that by not telling them about all these dangers that are out there, that it'll protect them. But inevitably, what we are doing is accidentally creating a naive environment for our children, right? So it's important to communicate with our children the wrongs and the rights and the dangers that are out there. Especially, we're in the year 2026. Going online is a part of a normal, it's normal in this day and age.
8: For more information, go to WGCU.org. For WGCU News, this is Dana Harpster.
7: Well, the Fort Myers Film Festival is coming up, and that means it opens Wednesday and continues through Sunday, May 24th. WGCU original documentary Swamp Buggy Fever and Flight 823 Homage to Heroes will be shown on Saturday, May 23rd. 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

0: 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Good afternoon, I'm Mark Garber. The National Institutes of Health estimates that 95% of American teenagers use at least one social media platform. In Florida, children younger than 14 are prohibited from opening a new social media account, and any child between 14 and 15 needs parental permission. But social media companies are coming under scrutiny for failing to prevent underage users from bypassing those age restrictions. Meta owns and operates several platforms, including Facebook and Instagram. In April, the European Union alleged that the company breached the EU's Digital Services Act regarding child safety on those platforms. Meta states it disagrees with the EU findings. WGCU's Teddy Byrne spoke with Meta's North America head of security, Jen Hanley, who says the company is turning to artificial intelligence to ensure all active accounts are age appropriate.
1: The European Union found Meta in breach of its Digital Services Act, failing to prevent minors from using Instagram and Facebook. So, how does incorporating AI assist in identifying these accounts?
2: We have been, for a very long time, working to find and remove underage accounts from our platforms. You have to be 13 and over to use Facebook and Instagram. And what we really want to talk about today is advancements in technology that are allowing us to really strengthen our work to detect and remove those accounts. AI is helping us look across accounts at things more than just an admission that someone might say, I'm 12 years old, for example. We're now able to use AI to look at contextual clues, information such as someone posting about happy birthday with ages, what grade they're in. And we're even able to use visual analysis now to help those efforts. So these are ongoing efforts. These aren't just, you know, keyed to one particular thing.
1: When anyone signs up for an account, they could easily bypass the age restrictions by simply stating they're older than they are. So are you more attacking the accounts already that are in existence and then using AI to verify those accounts and then get them off the platforms after the fact?
2: Understanding age is multifaceted. We have a multi-layered approach to the work that we're doing. So we do have that age at sign up, but we are also investing in these systems working behind the scenes. Someone might put their age in at sign up. We do know some teens misrepresent their age. They may try to say that they're an adult, for example. So we have worked to develop systems that look for signals that someone might be saying they're an adult, but actually be younger. We have teen account protections. These are really great teen default experiences. They're safeguards we have in place. And we want to make sure we know someone is a teen in order to put them into our teen account experiences. So we're using AI, again, to detect if someone's misrepresenting that birth date and their other signals, such as the age of people they're interacting with, the type of content they're looking at, or other things, so that we can then either deactivate their accounts, removing them from the platform, or to put them in those stricter settings that we have in place for teens.
1: And then are there any other safeguards that can be put in place? If a child signs up, is there a parent that has to co-sign and be a joint on their account? Or are these fully independent for teens under the teen settings?
2: Our teen account settings are for teens. They are default protections. Teens are automatically placed into the account. So parents actually don't have to do anything else unless they want to. They have messaging restrictions in place, privacy restrictions, content restrictions when they're in the teen accounts. For parents who want to do more, we have parental supervision tools. Parents can get insights into lots of activity across the account, like who the teen has been messaging with. Parents can set time restrictions, so times of day. They can say at nighttime or during the school day, you can't use Instagram, for example, or you can only use it for 15 minutes per day. And overall, we think something really important is actually to have parents be able to approve what apps their teens want to download so they can say yes or no to downloading apps like Instagram or the many different things that teens are using online.
1: And then once teens are of age, can get their accounts, there are still parents that have fears of their kids using social media for inappropriate content, cyberbullying. So as your work of the head of safety, what do you do to help keep users out of harm's way and give parents that ease of mind if their children are using Facebook or Instagram?
2: There's a lot that we do in terms of those teen accounts. What's really important for families, we have a family center. So the Meta Family Center provides a lot of information about the tools available for them, but also many great resources to help educate parents, to help them understand the tools that are in place for teens, and even conversation starters from experts that we work with. And right now, even with this age assurance moment that we have, we're actually notifying parents and providing additional information that a child's psychologists helped us write so that parents can talk to their teens about the importance of understanding age online and being in that age-appropriate experience. Parents are overwhelmed. There's lots of information out there. We want to make this easy and give them peace of mind. And that's why we built the tools and protections that we have, and we have resources for them as well.
1: With these decisions that are coming down from the European Union that will help guideline your protocols and safety standards moving forward, where do you hope to see the future of social media going as more and more teens are getting involved and this becomes part of everyday life of having these accounts?
2: I can't speak to any specifics with the European Union, but what I can say is we do think there's a really important role that governments can play when it comes to understanding age. We're one of so many different apps that teens are using every day. Age assurance and understanding age is something everyone in industry is trying to figure out. We really do think that centralizing age verification and parental approval should happen at the app store. So that's an important thing that governments can do, is really having that one place where you can have a centralized, standardized, and really privacy protective way to get the age verification and that parental approval so parents can make the determination of where they want their teens to be.
0: That's Meta's North America Head of Security, Jen Hanley, with WGCU's Teddy Byrne. Watch the complete interview with the WGCU app and at WGCU.org. 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
3: From NPR News, this is All Things Considered. I'm Sasha Pfeiffer.
4: And I'm Elsa Chang. Okay, New York City is expensive. I mean, no duh, right? And getting playoff tickets to see the Knicks at Madison Square Garden, even in the nosebleed seats, is not cheap. And so many Knicks fans have instead tried to see their home team at away games, as in outside New York. In fact, so many Knicks fans made the trip down to Philadelphia last weekend that people there call that a fan invasion. Oh, and just an aside, New York did sweep Philly in 4 games out of 7. Okay, time out. I will get back to the topic at hand. We're going to talk about these Knicks fan invasions with James L. Edwards III, who covers the Knicks for The Athletic. Welcome, welcome.
5: I appreciate you having me. Thank you very much.
4: Thank you for being here. Wait, but I do want to go back to Philly for a second. What was the scene there like on Sunday when the Knicks finished them off?
5: It was truly an invasion. I think that is the greatest way to put it. The best scene I could set is Philadelphia 76ers star Joel Embiid was shown on the Jumbotron during his warmups, and the arena was littered with booze. That goes to tell you how outnumbered Philadelphia fans were in their own arena.
4: Yeah. Okay, well, does the math actually work out that playoff tickets are cheaper in other cities if you factor in travel and lodging, meals on the road? Are Knicks tickets really that expensive at home?
5: They are very expensive, and even more so in the postseason. And if you factor in proximity, Philadelphia is the closest NBA city to New York City. It's a 90-minute drive. You can get there by train easily. You can get there by car easily. And these tickets at these other arenas just aren't as expensive as it is inside Madison Square Garden. So if you're a Knicks fan, there's a chance you could get tickets plus hotel plus transportation for, if not the same price as going to a game at Madison Square Garden, it's certainly a talking point amongst opposing fan bases when they are facing the Knicks because of the, I guess you would say, the outpour of Knicks fans that show up to these places.
4: Yeah, because who wants to be booed when you're playing a home game, right?
5: Exactly. And I do think there are a few things that factor into this. And I like to lead with love. And this New York Knicks franchise is famous for the city it played in as opposed to the success on the court. The fan base is very loyal, very passionate. And the other thing that I think people kind of ignore is New York City is by far the biggest city by population in the United States. So it shouldn't be that much of a surprise that there are that many Knicks fans.
4: And we're not fans with the disposable income to travel to watch
5: exactly
4: a Knicks game. Yeah. Well, are other teams doing something to push back on all this? Like, can they impose some sort of residency requirement for buying playoff tickets at, like, their home arenas?
5: Yes, there is a tactic that teams have used. They try to give first dibs in the majority of the tickets to people within certain zip codes, right?
4: Mm-hmm.
5: Now, with that said,
4: This
5: is the second time in a row the Knicks have made the Eastern Conference Finals. A lot of fans are very excited about the possibility of this team getting to the finals for the first time since 99. So there is a real world where a lot of fans do travel for these and things of that nature.
4: You just nailed it, because the last time the Knicks won an NBA championship was 1973, right?
5: Right. Yes.
4: Okay. So, I mean, how are they looking this year? And is that the reason fans are getting super hardcore?
5: They look really good. I mean, you could honestly say the most dominant playoff team so far. Oklahoma City, who was the title favorites, hasn't lost yet. But New York has won 7 playoff games in a row by an average margin of victory of 26.4 points. Now, winning the NBA championship is going to be a different beast. The Oklahoma City Thunder are a very, very good team. But this New York Knicks team, it feels like now or never. And they really do have an opportunity to at the very least, make a competitive finals appearance. The odds of them flaming out in the Eastern Conference Finals seem low this year as compared to last year.
4: All right. That's encouraging.
5: Yeah.
4: James L. Edwards III, the Knicks beat reporter for The Athletic. Thank you so, so much.
5: I appreciate you having me. Thank you.
6: The World Cup is back this summer, and even if you don't care about the sport, you may care about the official 2026 World Cup song.
4: It's Die Die by Shakira and Nigerian artist Burna Boy.
6: FIFA announced today that for the first time, there will be a World Cup halftime show during the final match.
4: That's right. It's going to feature Madonna, BTS, and of course, the queen of World Cup music, Shakira.
6: We've come to expect hits from the World Cup. It's a trend that basically began in 1998 with Ricky Martin's smash hit, La Copa de la Vida.
4: Oh, yeah. There have been many hits since then, including songs that were not the official FIFA song for the tournament, like Waving Flag by Kanon in 2010. When I get older, I will be stronger.
6: They'll call me freedom. And there's the Shakira song sitting at more than 4.5 billion views on YouTube, Waka Waka.
4: This time for Africa. Love that song. Okay, but sometimes a World Cup song is a big miss. Like a penalty kick that goes way over the net, if you will.
6: In March, FIFA released Lighter by Jelly Roll and Karine Leon. Never

0: We heard these explosions for hours near NPR's bureau in Kyiv. The Russian attacks started fires around the city and destroyed an apartment building, trapping residents under the rubble. Ukrainian forces were able to shoot down most of the drones and about half of the missiles. As peace talks have stalled, Ukraine has also attacked Russia, targeting Russian oil infrastructure with long-range drone strikes in an attempt to weaken Russia's war machine. Joanna Kakis, NPR News, Kyiv.
1: The Department of Education has announced it will send states millions of dollars to help fund a federal program for educating students served by the Individuals with Disabilities Education Act. And NPR's Janaki Mehta reports it's a historically underfunded program.
2: Secretary Linda McMahon announced her agency will send $144 million to states this year for two IDEA programs. A department spokesperson did not specify where the funds came from, but said that by October 1st, most of the money would go to programs for students ages 3 to 21. The remaining $20.5 million to early intervention services for infants and toddlers. The federal government has never met its promise of fully funding the program, which helps students with disabilities get a quality public education with the services they need to succeed.
1: NPR's Janaki Mehta reporting, and this is NPR News from New York City.
3: Live from WGCU News at 5:32, I'm Mark Garber. A two-decade-old land use plan in Okeechobee County got an update this week. WGCU's Eileen Kelly shares why.
4: About half of Florida is considered rural, but the cattle and orange groves that blanketed much of the interior of the state are diminishing as many push inland to escape storm surge and congestion. About 40,000 people call Okeechobee County home. The county is home to just one incorporated city by the same name, Okeechobee. A majority of the residents live in the southern end of the county that borders Lake Okeechobee and the city. Nearly 90% of the total land area of the county is agricultural or undeveloped. Changes to the county's land use plan capitalizes on the limited existing water and sewer infrastructure in place in the southern portion of the county. It will allow for many more homes now that the land, long deemed as agricultural, has been changed to allow for mixed-use development. The commissioners said the changes protect rural properties while at the same time adding guardrails to manage the growth. For WGCU News, this is Eileen Kelly.
3: A super sleek black ghost cruiser patrolling Southwest Florida's roadways aims to help make those highways and byways safer. WGCU's Jennifer Crawford reports.
5: This is the only car like this in Southwest Florida.
6: Trooper David Blake behind the wheel of his sleek black Dodge Charger.
5: It's a subdued car, so it's a ghost car.
6: With one focus.
5: The goal ultimately is to save lives, you know what I mean? Keep the traffic flowing on the roadways and make sure everybody goes home safe at the end of the day.
6: The marked Florida Highway Patrol cruiser stealthily moving through heavy Interstate 75 traffic.
5: The ghosted graphics is black on black. It allows, especially during nighttime patrol, to better blend in with traffic and locate criminal traffic violators.
6: The specialty car has more equipment than regular patrol cars.
5: This patrol vehicle actually has a built-in intoxilizer stand. So the breathalyzer that's at the jail, normally you have to get a person to the jail to do the breathalyzer to do a breath test. This has it inside the vehicle so we can do it roadside. So it streamlines the process of conducting a DUI arrest.
6: With just one FHP ghost car cruising in Southwest Florida, you might feel lucky to catch a glimpse of it, as long as it's not in your rearview mirror.
3: That's Jennifer Crawford reporting.
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8: 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I'm Elsa Chang in Culver City, California.
9: And I'm Sasha Pfeiffer in Washington. U.S. Education Secretary Linda McMahon sparred with Democrats today over her proposed budget and over a handful of education issues that could affect millions of students.
10: Americans reelected President Trump with a clear mandate to sunset a 46-year-old, three

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5: I think that the big question for everyone is just how much runway is Trump going to give his Fed chair pick? Is he going to give him a couple of months to settle in? Or is he going to come right out of the gate and attack him for not being able to deliver the thing that he has kind of made clear was the precondition for whoever he was going to give the job to?
6: I'm Michael Barbaro. That's today on The Daily from The New York Times.
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5: I think people are not really going to understand who is in charge at this crucial moment for the central bank. And I think what adds to the awkwardness here is that the person replacing Powell, Kevin Warsh, is a huge critic of him and everything he's done in his tenure as chair. And he has gone so far as to call for regime change.
6: I'm Michael Barbaro. That's coming up on The Daily from The New York Times.
7: Live from NPR News in New York City, I'm Dwahli Saikautel. The U.S. commander in charge of military operations against Iran disputes a report that Iran still has most of its missile stockpile intact. Admiral Brad Cooper also says he has the weapons he needs if the current ceasefire breaks down. NPR's Greg Myrie reports.
8: Members of the Senate Armed Services Committee pressed Admiral Cooper about a recent Washington Post story saying Iran still had 70% of its missiles remaining. Cooper said he disagreed with that figure and then went on to say,
9: if I gave you just a couple of examples, the defense industrial base for their drones and their missiles and their navy were degraded by 90%. They have about 10% left.
8: Cooper also said he has plenty of weapons on hand if the fighting with Iran resumes. While a ceasefire remains in place, there's no sign of a breakthrough in peace talks, and the critical Strait of Hormuz remains closed. Greg Myrie, NPR News, Washington.
7: Wisconsin is the latest state to ban government employees from using insider information on prediction markets. Sarah Lear of Wisconsin Public.
8: A recent Washington Post story saying Iran still had 70% of its missiles remaining. Cooper said he disagreed with that figure and then went on to say,
9: if I gave you just a couple of examples, the defense industrial base for their drones and their missiles and their navy were degraded by 90%. They have about 10% left.
8: Cooper also said he has plenty of weapons on hand if the fighting with Iran resumes. While a ceasefire remains in place, there's no sign of a breakthrough in peace talks, and the critical Strait of Hormuz remains closed. Greg Myrie, NPR News, Washington.
7: Wisconsin is the latest state to ban government employees from using insider information on prediction markets. Sarah Lear of Wisconsin Public Radio reports the government

0: employees from using insider information on prediction markets. Sarah Lear of Wisconsin Public Radio reports the governor signed the order today.
1: Online platforms like Polymarket and Kalshi allow users to put money on the outcome of real-world events, like when will a tornado hit? Will Wisconsin's next governor be a Republican or Democrat? In some cases, those wagers can raise ethical concerns for government workers. The order by Wisconsin Governor Tony Evers applies to more than 30,000 state executive branch workers. It bans those employees from using insider knowledge that they gain through their jobs as a way to make money in prediction markets. Other states, including Illinois, Maryland, California, and New York, have put similar restrictions in place for state workers. For NPR News, I'm Sarah Lear in Madison, Wisconsin.
0: And this is NPR News from New York City. Schools across the U.S. are awaiting new federal nutrition standards that could change how they prepare food for students. The USDA is updating its rules based on the Trump administration's new national dietary guidelines, as NPR's Joe Hernandez reports.
2: Those guidelines announced by Health Secretary Robert F. Kennedy Jr. and other top Trump officials urge Americans to avoid highly processed foods and prioritize protein at every meal. Yet school cafeterias often rely on pre-made food to feed students, and protein is usually a district's most expensive ingredient. School nutrition directors say the new standards will have to account for the fact that many districts are already working with tight budgets. The USDA has not yet released the new standards, and when they do, they'll be subject to a public comment period. The National School Lunch Program fed some 30 million children last year. Joe Hernandez, NPR News.
0: The blues and soul legend Clarence Carter has died at the age of 90. His death was confirmed by the head of Fame Studios in Muscle Shoals, Alabama, where Carter's Grammy Award-winning song Patches, the story of a farm boy and his papa, was recorded. That song reached number 4 on the Billboard Hot 100 chart in 1970. Carter, who was born blind, spent 6 decades in the music industry. He told the New York Times long before they had what they call rap, he and Isaac Hayes and Barry White were doing the same thing. This is
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5: From The New York Times, I'm Michael Barbaro. This is The Daily. On Wednesday afternoon, after a year of harassing and threatening the chairman of the most powerful financial institution in the country, President Trump finally replaced him. Sort of. Today, Colby Smith on how the president ended one standoff at the Federal Reserve, only to create a new one. It's Thursday, May 14th.
6: The ayes are 54, the nays are 45. The nomination is confirmed. The president will be immediately notified of the Senate's action.
7: The Senate is confirming Kevin Warsh as the next chair of the Federal Reserve. The move puts President Trump's pick in charge of interest rate policy during a time of high prices and economic uncertainty.
8: Colby, we find ourselves in a very curious place. The U.S. Senate confirmed President Trump's choice to replace Jerome Powell as chairman of the Federal Reserve, Powell, whom the president has hated with the heat of a thousand suns. And yet, Powell is refusing to entirely cede the stage, even though he's no longer going to be chairman of the Fed. He's made this very surprising decision to stay on at the Fed, not retire. So talk us through the events that got us to this moment over the past few weeks.
9: So it's a really complicated moment for the Federal Reserve. Jerome Powell

0: This is Southwest Florida in Focus. Coming up, will Alligator Alcatraz be closing its doors permanently? We examine the potential shutdown of the detention facility and what it means for groups in litigation against the center. Spring is in the air, and so are the love bugs. We find out if the splatter of love bugs on your car's front bumpers can be more than just a bit unsightly. And going green in order to find peace and relaxation. We're grabbing our pruning shears for a look at the artistic skill of bonsai. Hello, I'm Jennifer Crawford. Thank you for joining us. The controversial immigration detention center in the heart of the Everglades, known as Alligator Alcatraz, is reportedly preparing to close down next month. Reports show the estimated cost to run the facility over a year has been nearly $1 billion. 1,400 detainees are expected to be moved to other locations. At a press conference earlier this week in Fort Myers, Governor Ron DeSantis said that Alligator Alcatraz was never intended to be a permanent fixture.
1: Well, as I said from the beginning, this was a temporary facility. It was built to be temporary. If you've ever been there, you've seen it's temporary. We did not want to build a permanent facility at that airport. That was going to be broken down when there was no longer a need.
0: We are now joined by the Florida and Caribbean Director of the Center for Biological Diversity, Ms. Elise Bennett. Thank you for joining us so much today.
2: It's good to be here with you.
0: Now, your organization, Friends of the Everglades and the Miccosukee Tribe, all joined forces to shut down this detention facility immediately upon news that it was being built back in the summer of 2025. Now, almost a year later, we are actually hearing reports that the facility could be shut down rather imminently. When did you first hear this news, and what is your reaction?
2: Well, the news had been trickling out for a while. We had been hearing that that folks were being removed from the site and taken to other facilities. We were seeing flights landing and taking off. And so it wasn't until last week when I think the New York Times broke that there were actual official conversations going on that we started to get a better picture of what was occurring and the fact that this facility may finally be closed and soon within the end of the next month.
0: And what is your reaction?
2: Well, you know, we filed this case and our motion for a preliminary injunction before they ever brought one person onto that site. And we did that to try to prevent environmental harms that we've proven since then and that are ongoing now. So we're disappointed because we fought for this to happen sooner. We're relieved to hear that it may finally close, but we're not going to let up. We can't while Florida's most vulnerable remain at risk. And the fact is, until we know for sure that it's closed and all the harm is remediated, we can't stop.
0: Now, have you been made aware of what the reason is behind this closure, the sudden closure, assuming it happens? We've heard reports of operational costs upwards of $1 billion and a cost of $1 million every day to run the facility.
2: I've heard the same, although I haven't seen any official documentation confirming that. The thing that comes to my mind is that we've demonstrated in court and we continue to observe this overwhelming and irreparable environmental harm. And seeing these reports begs the question, for what? A sadistic political stunt that will be the source of national shame for our children and our grandchildren? An opportunity to deny constitutional rights to people who are here in our country, to violate federal laws. The fact that none of those reasons were enough to shut down the facility, but that it came down to, you know, mud on their face and high costs for taxpayers is really disappointing.
0: Now, how does the closure of this facility impact your litigation, which stems, as you mentioned, from allegations that both the state and federal government broke environmental laws with the hasty construction of it in the Everglades with really zero environmental studies whatsoever being done?
2: Yeah, well, I'll note that the reported timeline of this closure is interesting because the plan is to have all detainees removed from the site just days before we can jump back into action in district court and amend and supplement our complaint and move forward with our environmental claims. And the fact is that there is still work to be done to ensure that the federal and state government remediate and preserve the site so that something like this never happens again. So we are ready to jump back into court in early June and continue our fight until we know for sure that this project is dead and will never come back.
0: Now, you've also filed litigation to get records regarding the funding, the amount of money that was spent, and where all those dollars came from. Can you give me an update on the status of those efforts?
2: So that litigation was filed by Friends of the Everglades, our co-plaintiff in the environmental case, and they continue to receive records from that request that we are reviewing and making public as we get them. We also have many records requests to the federal government as well. Unfortunately, those responses have been slow walked, and we are still working to get that information, which is going to be incredibly valuable to continue to piece together the picture of the full extent of the harm there. We already know that that harm is overwhelming, but there are many details that we know we're likely not aware of just yet. So even beyond fighting in this case in court to stop the project and get the site remediated, we will also be fighting to get answers to the questions that so many Floridians and people across the nation have about this facility and its impacts.
0: How would you envision this deconstruction to take place? Would that happen rapidly, would you think?
2: We don't know. And part of that is because the federal government didn't comply with the National Environmental Policy Act. Generally, the government would have to come with its full plan, not just the setup, but also the takedown, because from the beginning, they've claimed this was going to be a temporary site. So there would have been a thoughtful plan put in place for how are we going to remove all of the human waste off of the site? How are we going to remove jet fuel? How are we going to make sure that nothing is spilled or runs off of the site? All of those questions would have been thought through and answered by experts who manage these kinds of wastes and these impacts to the environment. But because the federal and state government pushed ahead without complying with their own federal laws, we are stuck in this boondoggle where we kind of have to, build the plane while we land it. And that doesn't mean we're going to back away and we're not going to try to restore the site, but it shows the reason that these laws exist and why they should have been complied with in this case.
0: Well, thank you so much for joining us today, Elise Bennett.
2: Thank you.
0: Coming up next, bringing an unwanted decal to the front of your car. Love bug season is here, but there's more to these little critters than meets the eye.
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0: Welcome back to Southwest Florida in Focus. Southwest Florida has a history of developing youth for the bright lights of Broadway. And for 17 years, Barbara B. Mann Performing Arts Hall has celebrated these very talented high school performers with an annual awards ceremony. WGCU Arts reporter Tom Hall was at this year's event and has highlights on the evening's big winners.

0: On May 8th, 11 Lee County High Schools strutted their stuff at the High School Musical Theater Awards. The night celebrated the immense talent of the actors, technical crew, and other creatives taking part in the musicals they performed earlier this season.
1: Triton, a male heir.
0: Students spend months working on their productions, rehearsing songs and dance steps, designing and painting sets, sewing costumes, and doing everything else it takes to put on a show. Most schools start working on their productions in the fall and rehearse all year, including after school and on weekends. The High School Musical Awards celebrates their hard work and achievements. Each school first performs a 5 to 7 minute mashup of their competition show. There are no sets, no costumes, no orchestras. They perform to pre-recorded music in t-shirts and jeans. Bishop Rowe High School chose Disney's The Little Mermaid as their competition piece this year. Bishop Rowe's production of The Little Mermaid featured 35 actors changing costumes as many as a dozen times over the span of the two-hour show. For their efforts, Bishop Rowe was rewarded by a panel of 5 judges with wins in 2 of the 6 school categories: Outstanding Ensemble Group and Outstanding Technical Achievement. At Lehigh Senior High School, Artistic Director Miguel Cintron chose the Paint the Town Jazz Extravaganza Chicago to showcase his powerful female performers Taylor Spur as Velma Kelly and Adela Rodriguez Gonzalez as Roxy Hart, along with Victor Galarza in the role of the Big Bamboozler, Billy Flynn. On the night, Lehigh Senior High took the award for Outstanding Execution of Choreography, and Mr. Cellophane, Alan Frozo, snagged the award for Outstanding Performer in a Supporting Male-Identifying Role. North Fort Myers High School is a perennial musical theater juggernaut. This year proved no different. Director Janelle Laux's spirited cast seized the day with exceptional vocals, gymnastic dance numbers, and strong male acting in its production of Newsies. North Fort Myers took top honors for Outstanding Vocal Execution. To that award hall, they added Outstanding Performance in a Male-Identifying Role, which Kason Dobson received for his portrayal of Newsies rabble-rouser Jack Kelly. Cypress Lake High School Artistic Director Carmen Crusard chose an ambitious piece, Natasha, Pierre, and the Great Comet of 1812. 3 aspects of this musical made it a huge risk as a musical theater competition piece for high school students. First is the genre-defying musical score, characterized by some as electro-pop opera. Next, it's based on a scandalous slice of Leo Tolstoy's War and Peace. Finally, the story required a multi-tiered set and dozens of period costumes that possessed a rave punk flair. The gamble paid off. The judges chose Natasha, Pierre, and the Great Comet of 1812 as this year's outstanding overall production, as well as winner in the outstanding performance by an orchestra category. In addition, G.G. Lazy Adams was named Outstanding Performer in a Female-Identifying Role.
2: Well, watching that, you cannot help but be so impressed at the extraordinary talent that we have in our local high school theater groups.
3: It really is so true. Because of the training that they receive in school and in our community theaters, our high school graduates actually get placed into the top musical theater programs in the country. Last year alone, 4 Lee County grads were accepted into the NYU School Tisch of the Arts, which is the top program in the country. So the programs that you just saw on stage during the High School Musical Theater Awards, they're incubators for the next generation of musical theater talent. So it's important to support them by attending their shows and reminding school board and school district members and state and local politicians of the important role the arts play in creating productive members of our community. Their success reflects favorably on Southwest Florida and burnishes our reputation, not just among theater professionals, but cultural tourists and people and companies who are thinking of relocating here.
2: Now, we've also talked at length about the fact that in any given week, there are between 20 and 30 plays and theater performances from Marco Island all the way to Sarasota. But there are also plenty of musical concerts, correct?
3: That's exactly right. And one arts organization that provides musical entertainment to us year-rounders, during the dog days of summer is Gulf Coast Symphony. Now, I had the opportunity to sit down recently with the founder and music director of the Gulf Coast Symphony, Andrew Kurtz, to find out what they've got in store for us this summer. Here's what he had to say.
4: Our biggest show will be America at 250 Symphonic Celebration at the Barbara B. Mann Performing Arts Hall on July 3rd, where we'll be doing Rhapsody in Blue, music by Copland, as well as music by John Williams. The Gulf Coast Jazz Collective, which performs all year long, has concerts by Sonny Rollins, Fats Waller, Stevie Wonder Jazzified, and Wayne Shorter. Additionally, one-night shows by Pianomania, The Four C Notes, which is a Frankie Valli show with alumni from Jersey Boys on Broadway, Sounds of Soul, and America's Sweethearts, which is an Andrew's sister show run all summer long. Finally, we're bringing back our Apple Pie concert series. Great classical music, great jazz. We finish the concert with a piece of pie. Nothing more American than that.
2: The Tom R. Museums are also open throughout the summer in Southwest Florida as well.
3: True. Although the Marietta Museum of Art Whimsy closes for the summer on May 23rd, all the other museums are open throughout the summer. In fact, Sarasota Art Museum just commissioned artist Maria Guzman Capron to do a show that's going to be in the gallery all the way through September 27th. Now, this woman is a one-woman melting pot. Her mom and dad are Peruvian and Colombian. She was born in Milan, Italy, then spent some time in Colombia before moving to Oakland, California by way of Texas. Her experience in all these places has inspired her to create textile artworks that address how our identities are shaped by different influences and can change from moment to moment depending on context. Her show is called Penumbra, and it features a suspended 15-foot-long dragon-esque textile sculpture that she's named Sombra. Here's Sarasota Art Museum curator Lacey Barber to tell us more.
5: Shadows. We all have them. They follow us around our entire lives, grow with us, yet they're fleeting and able to disappear at any moment. Maria Guzman Capron, in her solo exhibition, Penumbra, uses this metaphor of the shadow, this gray area, the space of in-between, to talk about cultural hybridity, self-expression, and identity. This exhibition is colorful, it's fun, it's approachable. There are so many details that people are able to find in the artworks, and is really an explosion of color and excitement.
2: Tom Hall, thank you so much for joining us today and sharing with us all these wonderful experiences.
3: It's always a pleasure to be here with you.
2: Thanks, Tom. Make sure you are keeping up with all of Tom Hall's art stories by heading to our website, wgcu.org. We are in the midst of love bug season in Southwest Florida. You may see them splattered all across your front bumper or along the outside of your house. Love bugs are only here a few weeks out of the year. WGCU FM host Emma Rodriguez is here to tell us why we're seeing swarms of them and the impacts that they have on us. Thank you for joining us today, Emma.
6: Thank you for having me, Jennifer.
2: Emma, why are love bugs so plentiful right now in Southwest Florida?
6: Jennifer, it's really all about our climate and the typical life cycle of a love bug. We know it's love bug season when the adults are flying around and getting all over our homes and cars. For the spring love bug season, which we're in the middle of right now, their eggs are typically laid in September and are hatching now in May. I talked to Dr. Norman Lepla, a professor of integrated pest management and biological control at the University of Florida, and he says heat helps the hatching process.
7: Insects are cold-blooded, so they can't regulate their temperature. They rely on the environment, and it's warmer in South Florida, and it's more tropical, which is what love bugs come from.
6: Love bug season in both North and Central Florida is just now starting, since it's a bit cooler and less humid up there.
2: Now, love bugs are also called March flies, and they fly around in pairs mating in the air, and they're everywhere. What do they do for our environment? What's the impact?
6: You'd think it would affect our ecosystem, but Dr. Lepla said they're actually pretty minimal. Love bugs don't have many predators, and individual bugs are only alive for a few days. They're pretty big nuisances, as they can damage the paint on cars and also house walls. They're attracted to car fumes and surfaces that attract light.
8: And they were attracted to my car this weekend. I have a white car. I drove it across the state of Florida. I got there, all black on the front. I immediately went and washed it off because I know from experience that they can really hurt your paint. But I didn't understand why. Why are these love bugs so damaging to the exterior paint on our vehicles?
6: The well-known myth is that the insides of love bugs are acidic, and that's what can end up damaging your car's exterior. But it's actually their eggs that ship the paint. Dr. Leplis says the eggs react to the heat.
7: When you see that splatter, that light-colored splatter, that's eggs. And those eggs, if they're left on the car, will cook into the paint because of the sun. And so you don't have a problem if you remove them soon. But if you don't, they'll cook right into the paint.
6: As of right now, the spring love bug season should be done by about next week.
8: Great. Thank you so much for sharing this story. And you are the host of Middays here at WGCU on the FM side. And it's such a pleasure to have you here on the TV side today. Thank you, Emma.
6: Thank you for having me and love your work, girl. Good to see you.
8: You too. You too.
9: 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The University of Florida Extension Office says love bugs are a natural species native to Central America that migrated north through Texas and Louisiana. 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Coming up after the break, finding understanding in the combination of plants and art, an examination of the centuries-old tradition of bonsai.
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8: Welcome back to Southwest Florida in Focus. The practice of bonsai art traces its roots back to the 3rd century CE and has since become an integral part of Chinese and Japanese culture as part of our celebration of Asian American Pacific Islander Heritage Month. WGCU's Kate Cronin visited a prestigious Japanese museum to learn more about the horticulture practice.
16: The second week of May marks World Bonsai Day, a monumental holiday for the Murakami Japanese Gardens and Museum located in Delray, Florida. According to curator Heather Grisback, the word bonsai translates to tree in a tray. At Murakami, groundskeepers practice traditional Japanese gardening techniques.
17: These trees are celebrated because they're passed down from bonsai master to bonsai master. So expressing yourself and the artist and then entrusting it into the hands of another to perpetuate its life and continue your vision is such a great way to celebrate a bonsai.
16: The museum was the third center to be designated by the World Bonsai Friendship Federation as a regional standard bearer. Inside its globally renowned bonsai exhibition sits a buttonwood tree that began its journey all the way back in the year 1600 CE. Bonsai master Vlad Forsa spoke to the metaphorical nature of the bonsai, with old branches being trimmed away to make room for new, blossoming leaves. As time goes on, even bonsai masters themselves follow this pattern, passing trees and knowledge from one master to another throughout their lifetimes. Forsa takes care of over 130 trees across the gardens with a team of volunteers.
18: Creating the tree is the most fun. Creating, refining method, making it beautiful, make it better and better every year. That's the best thing. It's a living art. It's not static. You're not once and done. You basically, it's a lifetime commitment for you and a tree, you know, whoever dies first.
16: The celebration was filled with Japanese staples, traditional fare, including mochi and rice cakes, and works from Asian American artists that showcased the ancient technique of sumi-i, a minimalist art form taught by Zen monks. Eagle-eyed visitors can get a peek at the bonsai training grounds, where pre-bonsai are shaped into bonsai trees over the years. Bonsai master Boon Manakitivipart has traveled the world teaching the art of bonsai. He has worked on this specific tree for 10 years, visiting Murakami annually to trim, wire, and repot bonsai.
19: So what I'm doing with this tree, this is an old tree. This is called Brazilian rain tree. Brazilian rain tree. So the tree has, when we grow used as bonsai, you see the trunk is not rounder. When you grow them, the trunk will have a patch and they have the twist and turn and different character on the trunk. This is unique on this species and it's smooth trunk.
16: The story of Murakami's grounds starts in 1906 with a Japanese immigrant, George Tsukiji Murakami. He came to what is now Del Rey with 18 other Japanese immigrants who sought to farm tea and silk in Florida's fertile soil. However, they soon found those crops took immense labor. By 1940, most men packed up, moving back to Japan or other parts of Florida. But not Murakami.
17: George decided that he was going to make a go of it. And so what he did is he amassed land. And so the property that we sit on was the land that George had amassed over his lifetime.
16: The 200-acre property was turned into a Japanese cultural center in 1977 to honor his legacy. Constructed with an authentic tea house, traditional Japanese architecture, and displaying more than 7,000 artifacts, the Murakami Japanese Gardens and Museum is a testament to Japanese culture. Much like the bonsai tree, its grounds continue to grow and change. But World Bonsai Day isn't going anywhere. For WGCU News, I'm Kate Cronin.
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3: This is Gulf Coast Live Arts Edition from WGCU. I'm John Davis. Thanks for joining us. The Fort Myers Film Festival returns May 20th through the 24th for its 16th year. Over the course of the five-day festival, 81 feature, documentary, and short films from all over the world will be screened at venues including the Sidney and Byrne Davis Art Center, the Alliance for the Arts, Laboratory Theater of Florida, the IMAG History and Science Center, and for just the second year, Dome Films will be screened at the Calusa Nature Center and Planetarium. This year's festival will include two original films from WGCU's documentary unit, Swamp Buggy Fever and Flight 823, Homage to Heroes. Today, we're getting a preview and a conversation with Fort Myers Film Festival founder and executive director Eric Raddatz, who also serves as executive director of the Calusa Nature Center and Planetarium. And joining the conversation is multi-award-winning filmmaker Jordan Axelrod, whose short film Zaplitsky will be featured at the festival's opening night red carpet gala at the Sidney and Byrne. Zaplitsky has been garnering high praise on the film festival circuit, having won the Special Jury Prize for Best U.S. Short Film at the Palm Springs International Short Fest in 2025 and the People's Choice Award at the Oxford Film Festival earlier this year. In recent years past, four of Axelrod's previous films have been screened at the Fort Myers Film Festival, and he actually volunteered at the festival years ago when he was a high school student. Let's hear that conversation now. So, Eric, I wanted to start with you with a personal rather than a promotional question. You know, you're the founder and director of the Fort Myers Film Festival. Before that, you founded the Naples International Film Festival, which is still ongoing. What has kept you doing this for the better part of two decades? Because it's more than a passion project. This is a lifestyle. One festival ends, and I imagine plans for the next year's event start almost immediately.
4: Thank you, John. Yeah, I am definitely passionate about it. It is a past project in a way, but it's also a life selection. At some point, I think I reached that moment that many of us do where you say, what am I doing with my life? And I kind of have intentionally decided to make it a purpose.
3: I wanted to start with you with a personal rather than a promotional question. You know, you're the founder and director of the Fort Myers Film Festival. Before that, you founded the Naples International Film Festival, which is still ongoing. What has kept you doing this for the better part of two decades? Because it's more than a passion project. This is a lifestyle. One festival ends, and I imagine plans for the next year's event start almost immediately.
4: Thank you, John. Yeah, I am definitely passionate about it. It is a past project in a way, but it's also a life selection. At some point, I think I reached that moment that many of us do where you say, what am I doing with my life? And I kind of have intentionally decided to make it a purpose to always do something that is good.

0: I kind of have intentionally decided to make it a purpose to always do something that is good and that benefits others and that I receive satisfaction from, to name just three. And when it comes to my background in journalism, my background in film, having an independent film festival is something that not only entertains the community and enriches the community by way of communication and conversation, and it gives voice to the voiceless, and it helps people see things in different perspectives that I think often benefits the viewer. And it really creates a more loving environment. And I just happen to love it on top of it. I just love indie film by way of what it does and accomplishes and by what it rouses within me. And so I've always thought it'd be only important to select things in your life that you can do that when you pass away, you are comfortable them saying it in your obituary that Eric Redis was in fact the founder of the Fort Myers Film Festivals, because I think that's something that I'm super proud of. And I think I found my people within starting this, and I love my life because of it.
1: This year's festival includes screenings of 81 films submitted from filmmakers all over the world. How many submissions do you get? And just tell us a little about what's involved in the selection process, because it seems like a Herculean task.
0: We get hundreds of submissions, and I try to watch every one of them. We do have a team now who is at the front of making sure everything gets perfectly screened. And I often will get a chance to explore as I wish all of them. And then I get encouraging recommendations for films that we should really consider. We also have a really cool process that is unique to our film festival. We play a local kind of indie show downtown Fort Myers called TGIM, or Thank God for Indie Movies, where we have judging and we have judges. And then we also have folks in the community who help us judge. And I feel like that really gives us a great curated film festival. We're in our 16th year. And part of it is because it's not just the Eric Redis Film Festival. There's films I love that people in the community do not. And, and there's films that the community loves that I do not. But we have a mixture of them because we feel that it's important for the judging process to be one that we actually ask, what does our community want to see? And that means that we get great films that are local films or international films. Of the 81, many of them are shot here right in Florida, but many are also from around the world. So it's truly an independent international film festival with a focus on Florida, a focus on Southwest Florida particularly. And it's exciting to see all the people who come and get engaged. But the process is exciting. It's kind of like you don't need to have a streaming channel service when you have submissions like this coming into the Fort Myers Film Festival. So I probably less get a chance to watch all the streaming services, and I get to focus on these really great independent submissions.
1: It's nice to hear you say that about TGIM, because I've been involved in that in years past. And I got to tell you, honestly, I thought it was really just more to give locals an opportunity to get together on a regular basis and have deep, intelligent conversations on independent films, and that you were just trying to make us feel more important by letting you judge them.
0: No, thank you for saying that and recognizing that, because it is that too. Yeah. It is that too. It's that in both. I remember thinking all of us kind of like to see a film and talk about it afterwards. We like to say to our friends, hey, I like that because, or what I saw in that film was this. And from the different perspectives of the audiences that come out to that, who help watch and judge, they come from different backgrounds. And these backgrounds are ones that enlighten me and gives me greater insight to what they see in the film and why the film is important to them. And that's what makes it a truly well-rounded out, is because we do have the intelligent conversations of the folks like John Davis and others in the community and those whose opinions I really respect and appreciate. But it is both for that night especially, but it really plays into our final programming.
1: You're also executive director of the Calusa Nature Center and Planetarium, which led to last year's Fort Myers Film Festival being the first where you were able to offer dome films, because you have this great, unique venue. How do you feel like that's enhanced the festival?
0: Dome films, dome films, dome films. Rawr. You know, there's very few dome film festivals. And so now we're one of just a handful in the United States. So the best independent dome films are submitting to the Fort Myers Film Festival now, and we're playing the best independent dome films in the world at the Calusa Nature Center and Planetarium. And so the 360 experience, we play a lot of films at

0: the Calusa Nature Center and Planetarium that aren't independent films. We have Pink Floyd, which is very popular right now, Beautifica, Butterfly Journey, narrated by Daisley Ridley. But this is a fresh batch that are just in the circuit here, 2025, 2026, who have done the best film festivals, and now they're about to do the Fort Myers Film Festival. So Thursday and Friday, the 21st, 22nd, tickets are at calusanature.org for that. But it's extremely exciting to be kind of niche, one of only the few in the world who are doing it. And there's people in town who actually get it. And there's people who come from out of town who rave about having that 360 dome independent film experience. And these are the best dome films in the world right now.
1: We're going to come back to talking about the festival more generally in a minute. But first, we have to bring Jordan Axelrod into the conversation. The May 20th opening night gala is going to include the red carpet, all the glitz and glam, but also a featured screening at the City and Burn Davis Arts Center of Jordan Axelrod's film Zaplitsky. And Jordan, before we get into the film, I just want to talk a bit about your truly extraordinary relationship with the Fort Myers Film Festival in particular. You actually volunteered at the film festival when you were in junior high school?
2: I was a junior in high school.
1: Okay.
2: But I was a volunteer the first year. So that was, the first year was 2010.
0: Yeah.
2: Right? So yep. Maybe I was a sophomore in high school. But yeah, no, I was involved. I was taking a continuing ed film class with Jennifer Meredes at Edison College back then. And I know she was involved in the first year of the film festival. So I think just through her, I got a little bit more information. And then, yeah, I was able to spend that whole week. I don't even remember what my duty. I think I was like serving popcorn maybe for the it was a good opportunity to I got to see all the films. So to have the Fort Myers Film Festival in my backyard was pretty amazing. And I remember feeling very excited to recognize that there was a film community in the town that I grew up in. It was, just a really cool realization.
1: And then after graduating from NYU's Tisch School of the Arts, your short film 7-10 Split was juried in the 6th annual Fort Myers Film Festival and recognized as best in the student film category. The following year, your film Carol's Last Chance was also featured and received best short film honors. Then in 2019, the festival included your documentary Coach. And in 2021, you had another short film in the Fort Myers Film Festival called Francis. Aside from Southwest Florida being where you hail from, what keeps you coming back to the Fort Myers Film Festival?
2: Coming from a place like Fort Myers, where it wasn't until just about the time that I left that I realized that there was a filmmaking community there, it is very meaningful to be able to come back and share these films with an audience that is looking to contend with something. I think around the country, a lot of the same films are being played in major theaters. And that's where a lot of the films that people come in contact with are getting these blockbuster films that everyone around the country is getting. And here, when you have a film festival that's curated by individuals, people have the opportunity to come in contact with things that they wouldn't necessarily find. Like a short film will largely have a life online, and the opportunity to see a short film on a big screen with an audience is kind of a rare thing for a lot of people. So it just means a lot to be able to share my shorts in Fort Myers with a community of people that are eager to contend with what we're dishing out.
1: I wanted to focus in on Zaplitsky, your film that's going to be featured. I mean, this won the special jury prize for best U.S. short film at the Palm Springs International Short Film Festival last year, the People's Choice Award winner at the Oxford Film Festival this year. It's also been screened in the Rooftop Film Summer Series in New York, the Nashville Film Festival, Tacoma Film Fest, IFF Boston, the Atlanta Film Festival. First of all, congratulations on all the success. You're killing it with this film. And you graciously allowed me to kind of preview the film, get a sneak peek, and I've just been dying to talk to you about it and just ask about what inspired or motivated you to write this short film in the first place.
2: So this one came out of really initially a desire to work with my lead actor, Danny Woolahan, who I had seen on stage about 10 years ago in a play called The Flick by Annie Baker. Off-Broadway play here in New York, and was really amazed by his performance, and I kind of took a mental note, I want to work with this guy one day. And then about a decade later, through my day job, I was running a camera on an interview for a play that he was in then, and I kind of refresh. I was like, oh yeah, that's the actor that I saw way back when. So I just really spent a few months trying to figure out ideas of projects to work on with him or to write, and then try to, you know, see if he'd be down to collaborate. Yeah. So really it came out of just thinking, a lot of my movies come out of, you know, just think about the characters and starting there and then kind of figuring out what the story is around them, rather than like trying to, like, I don't really typically start with a plot and then try to fit the characters into that. So really it was trying to explore a relationship with an uncle and his niece. And once you had that, I was like, okay, well, how do I bring these two people together if they don't have that close of a relationship? So that brought up the idea of, you know, this overnight layover. So it's basically, it's like the story just kind of reveals itself. It's like, we have this layover. So why is he on the layover? He's going to Poland. Why is he going to Poland? He's going to meet a woman that he met online. And then you start piecing together, well, if he has this relationship with this person overseas, who, not too much of a spoiler, but may or may not be real, which is something, a question that the film contends with.
1: Right.
2: Then what if we put that up against a very real relationship, like a troubled relationship? He has this idealized thing with Basia overseas. And now his niece, if her relationship is not going as well, and there's this question of like fidelity between his niece and her girlfriend, we putting these two relationships up against each other could create a conversation about, yeah, just what it means to be, you know, how elements of like trust and companionship and how all these, basically it's posing a lot of questions about trust, companionship, and it just kind of puts these different ideas into conversation.
1: It's interesting to me that you had mentioned just a moment ago, kind of a starting point being exploring this relationship between the man, Sam, who's headed out to this Polish village, and his niece, Sid. Because I was laying in bed last night thinking about this film, and I just thought, ooh, Ruby's Dilemma would be an appropriate alternative title. That's the girlfriend, Ruby. And I'm wondering, because for me, that was the character I found most interesting and relatable. And I'm wondering if that was part of your intention for the audience, or if that's just me putting my own stuff into it.
2: You know? No. It was. That's kind of what I mean by the story kind of reveals itself to you, because It did start as uncle and niece. And then as the story took shape and they start exploring the other relationship, it became clear that Ruby was the one that was going to have to make a choice. So in a sense, like, she becomes the de facto protagonist of the film when she wasn't even a character that the film, you know, initiated with. So through revealing what the story was, I started finding like the most, I don't know. It's you look for the most interesting, the story kind of tells you what it is as you're figuring it out. So like, I knew that. So like, basic premise, Sam's going to Poland to meet this woman he met online. His niece, on the same night, his niece Sid has just revealed to her long-term girlfriend Ruby that she may have feelings for another friend, that she's not going to act upon, but just something to be transparent about. And on this night, they're all going to a bar where this friend is going to be with them. Mm-hmm. So it became, you know, I knew that ultimately, like, to combine these stories, the question of Sam's relationship with Basia, whether that was real or not, or he was being scammed, was going to be called into question. So it was kind of, I started having to think like, well, which of the two young women were going to have to be the one to tell him or not, whether or not this is, like, you know, to kind of break the illusion for him if once there's a piece of information that's discovered. And it became clear to me that if Sid was the one who may be, like, you know, having an affair in the younger relationship, that Ruby being the one to, like, deal with both the structure of her relationship, being the one to have to make that choice for Sam, just felt very, I just felt juicy. It just seemed to make sense as I was doing it. And as I followed that path, Ruby became like something of a protagonist that was unexpected. But it's like, once you start following that path, the story really will just tell you what it wants to be.
1: And then in the end, Ruby makes a choice I did not expect, and I can't wait for other people in Fort Myers to see this film because I'm dying to talk about it. But as far as Zaplitsky itself is concerned, it is a real town in Poland. Did that have some special connection to the film, or could that have been kind of any remote village with a population of 300 people?
2: Yeah, I really just looked at a map of Poland, and I was like, I didn't want it to be too big of a city. But I wanted it to be something where, like, you know, Sam's a smart dude. even if he's

0: missing some of the signs right in front of him. And I figured that it had to be a real place because whoever this was going to Google the town and something had to come up. So I figured go with someplace real, but also something that, like, you know, Sam struggles to pronounce the name of this place throughout the whole film until pretty much till the very end. So I needed a place where we could kind of play with that a little bit. And it was really just to have, you know, there is this reality to it where there is, like, you know, there is a chance that as outlandish as this whole thing may be for him and Basia, like, there is this hope that it could be real. And I wanted to have that to be there. And there's something about the way the title itself, I've mispronounced it throughout the process at times. And there is something that puts you into his headspace when, you know, it's been pronounced a whole bunch of different ways. And as people have, like, you know, encountered the film over the last year. And I do like how that automatically gives you the experience of that character by trying, like, looking at the name. Trying to do this. It really puts you in Sam's shoes in a cool way that I thought, like, you know, that's kind of like, it's letting the title do a few more things than just telling you what the film is called. It really gives you that experience.
1: Yeah, and I guess I'm just feeling like I can be this vulnerable because you're the filmmaker. I wouldn't normally talk this openly, but I also felt like a little bit of admiration for Sam. Like, even if maybe he is being had, he's like this hopeless romantic, and he kind of has this really meaningful conversation with Ruby where they talk about how that just gets harder as you get older. And I definitely identified with I would never do something like that, you know? And it's like, but that's not necessarily a good thing. Anyway,
2: I've got, you know, John, Jordan and I have talked about this film for the last 6 months, Jordan.
0: Longer.
2: And the beauty in this is that everyone walks away with a little bit of a different thought. Jordan is kind of like if a Woody Allen film meets a Coen Brothers film, I don't know, meets Hitchcock or something. And there's a real beauty in him not overselling, not over dialoguing, him letting the audience make their own decisions about it. And I won't go through all of them now, but I've had probably four or five different thoughts that I brought to Jordan's attention. One or two of them, I don't think he intentionally even perceived might be understood that way. So I think that's one of the greats about Jordan. And I think we'll be talking about him long to the future, and we'll look back and say, wow, this was a real moment for Fort Myers, because Jordan's that good. And he's really understated. And it's fun to listen to him explain his movie, but just know it's 18 minutes of independent bliss. This is the type of indie films that we see winning Oscars now. This is the type of director that's going to go into doing even bigger things. And you're going to get first-class independent cinema with Jordan Axelrod's movie Sobliski. I've said it wrong, too. And when people say it wrong, I just say, God bless you.
1: There you go. Yeah. I'm Jordan. I'm also curious about, you know, the juxtaposition of you getting to work on your own and create your own independent film projects versus your other credits, which are quite impressive. You were working in the camera department of Jason Bateman's film, The Family Fang, starring Bateman and Nicole Kidman, Christopher Walken. I loved that movie. I know that you were also doing editing, you know, behind the scenes material for the Broadway musical adaptation of School of Rock, you know, with music by Sir Andrew Lloyd Webber. And that's just a couple projects, but how does it work for you doing those kind of big projects versus when you have the creative autonomy to do what you really want?
0: So, like, right now for my day job, I'm doing, actually, it's like, you know, similar path to what I was doing back then, where, like, I'm working at this, you know, production company. We do a lot of advertising for Broadway theater, like, and we're doing a lot of, like, campaigns. Like, right now we're helping a lot of shows with their, like, Tony Award campaigns. So there's just a difference when you're working towards, like, a client's end goal. It's a situation where, like, you are fitting within the mold of what they are looking for, and that's the job, and that's and it's something that we excel at, and it's something I'm proud to be a part of. But when you're working on your own independent thing, like, the one of the things with independent film is that no one's really ever asking for the thing that you're giving them until they see that it exists. You know, it's like, no one asked for this movie to come about. But, like, I knew once Danny signed on, and he was the first you know, I sent him the script and he came on like April of 24, with a few months. We shot in August of 24. It's like, that's the kind of vote of confidence. It's like, no one's looking for this movie, but when someone, when an actor of his caliber, and then the actors, Susanna Perkins and Haley Wong, that he shared the script with, they were all in a play together and they came on board to play Sid and Ruby. It's like, when you're doing the independent thing, it's really just about making the film happen. There's so many things that come into play that like make it so challenging to work at that level that it's like you're just creating problems for yourself to then solve. And it's like you just have to keep pushing through because there's always going to be this struggle. Whereas like, you know, when you're working for like with some of these like bigger productions, like those situations, like you're there to help solve these other problems or like, you know, fill in a role and serve a purpose. But here it's like, you have to create all of that for, I mean, basically you write the script, you're creating this problem to solve. And then you have to bring a team of people on to help you see it through. And it's like, and it's just a different kind of situation because again, like no one's asking for it, but if you believe in it, hopefully, you know, once it's done, people are going to see why you spent all that time and energy and rallied all these people together to make this thing happen. And yeah, you just have to have faith that it's going to be worth it. Because I think like if you do approach these projects in the right way, in a way that's sticking to your gut and taking in feedback from people and collaborating and making something feel as honest as it can be, it kind of always will be worth it. Yeah, that's kind of my mindset. It's like you just have to keep the independent thing. Like you just got to do it for the love of it because there's no guarantees at the end of the day that you'll have anything but the finished film. And that has to be enough. And the fact that people are seeing the film and digging it is really icing on the cake.
1: Eric, tell me a bit about the other opening night selection, Ted Dintersmith's documentary, Multiple Choice. Very different from Zablitsky.
2: Yes, in a way, but also done by brilliant directors and producers, and something that I think our audience will enjoy. Ted Dintersmith's kind of background is he's always looking at entrepreneurial ways to look at education. And his previous film, Most Likely to Succeed, actually opened at the Fort Myers Film Festival back in 2015. And I've always been in admiration of his approach to education. And what education is going through right now is kind of a transition, and I believe. And this type of film is the type that I think will spark conversation and potential change with regards to where do we see our students learning and finding jobs in 2026 and forward, you know, AI strong world, where the type of approach to education in college and subjects and teaching styles and learning styles really are becoming quickly antiquated. And he is very honest about how there can be multiple choices when it comes to our children's education and our adults' continuing education when it comes to our fields. AI, we could go into a little rabbit hole with it. But if you see how it competes with education and future jobs, a lot of that is addressed in this movie that we're seeing. And I think it's super relevant. There will be a talk back with teachers and others who take trade schools. And I think that we need to have that conversation more. And he is one of the most brilliant voices in America. And this film is really, truly outstanding.
1: I don't think a day goes by where I don't find myself reading an article about some tech mogul's advice or predictions about what job areas or even what skill sets and mindsets are going to survive the AI revolution. So it couldn't be more cogent.
2: Yeah, and I agree. I'm the same way, and finding it from an expert who I trust. No one really knows the answers, but we do have some hints, and his is extremely well done and extremely well researched. And it's one of those indie films that I think we'll leave thinking, wow, that was great. And we played it right alongside Jordan Axelrod Zablitsky.
1: That's right. Excuse you.
2: Bless you. Yeah. Bless you.
1: So with the short films, you've created all of these interesting subcategories in terms of how they'll be presented, like dramatic shorts, bold visions, mind benders, date night, many, many more. But you've long advised people, especially people who are maybe new to the festival, to check out a block of short films. Why is that your advice?
2: The first film festival I ever went to was in Edinburgh, which is the longest running film festival. And that's what I did. And I found that while there may be four films, there's at least one I really like. So if you're not sure and you don't feel like putting it all on one longer film, the short films give you really great variety. And yeah, we've tried to break them down to themed. But the truth is, if you have no idea what you're doing, just take a dart, throw it at the program guide and pick one of the groups of shorts. They're fun. There's features, there's short films, there's local films, funny films, weird films, late night films, some horror, just about everything that you might want to be out there. And so we try to present something for everybody.
1: And Eric, I know something that's important for you is that the festival supports local student filmmakers. How does it do that?
2: Well, one thing that we have done is in the past, reached out to make sure that local filmmakers get a chance to, and we've waived some of the films and we've awarded them from both the Raddatz Foundation and the Sidney Byrne Davis Arts Center. And the fact that we take a closer look at those films, I think that's something that's important to me. And Jordan is a perfect, I hate to make him a role model or a poster boy for why local students, what they can accomplish when they set their mind to it. But just to think back then when he was giving popcorn out to people at the first Fort Myers Film Festival, if they know that one day he's going to be, he has made it big in many ways and he's making it bigger, it just says that their dreams can become accomplished. That there's something to be said for filmmaking.
1: All right. Well, that is about all the time we have, but I want to thank my guests. We've been speaking with multi-award-winning filmmaker and Southwest Florida native Jordan Axelrod. His film Zaplitsky will be one of the featured films screened during the opening night of the 16th Annual Fort Myers Film Festival. That'll be the evening of May 20th at the Sidney and Byrne Davis Arts Center. Jordan Axelrod, thanks so much for taking the time.
0: Thanks, man.
1: And the festival runs from May 20th through the 24th with film screening celebrations and filmmaker panels at a number of venues around Fort Myers. 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And we've been speaking with the film festival's founding executive director, who's also executive director of the Calusa Nature Center and Planetarium, Eric Raddatz. Eric, always great to have you in studio.
2: Thanks, John, so much.
1: 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Our director is Richard Chinqui. For now, thanks for listening. I'm John Davis. 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
3: Summer's around the corner. Heat waves are going to be freaking us out. It's as good a time as any to check in on climate change here at Today Explained from Vox. So let's start with the EPA. The Environmental Protection Agency was signed into existence by a Republican, Richard Nixon. Can you believe? This was way back in 1970 when it was okay for the right to care about the planet. After a massive oil spill off the California coast, there was a ton of movement around environmental stewardship in this country. We had our first Earth Day, the Clean Air Act passed with only one person in all of Congress voting no, and that same Congress, along with Tricky Dick, created the EPA. 56 years later, in this Anthropocene era of ours, another Republican administration is doing everything in its power to destroy the EPA, all while we civilians contend with the effects of human-caused climate change. That story is coming up on the show today.
4: Live from NPR News in Washington, I'm Janine Herbst. President Trump and Chinese leader Xi Jinping are set to hold their second day of talks in Beijing. This as the world's two biggest economies try to stabilize relations. China says Taiwan is the most important issue, warning the U.S. to exercise caution and saying it could jeopardize ties entirely. China hopes to control the Democratic Island one day. NPR's Jennifer Pack says the meeting is being touted as a success and that both sides can claimed that because the bar was very low to begin with.
5: Analysts I spoke to say both sides really do want stability, but for very different reasons. On China's side, China just wants stability because internally there's a lot going on. So the economy is sluggish, unemployment is high, and then you have Trump's tariffs, add on the Iran war that's disrupting all of the supply chains. It's not helping its exporters. That's problematic because exports are what's driving the Chinese economy at this point. So it just wants things to calm down.
4: NPR's Jennifer Pack reporting. Democrats continue to force votes to end the U.S. war with Iran. The latest effort in the House failed today with the narrowest of possible margins. A tie.